lives in his daddy's workshop. 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

He grew it clear down to his shoulders. 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

said a lawbreaker. 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
2: The CEM Network is pleased to present Ronald L. Dart and Born to Win. What did the first Christians believe about predestination? Did they believe that a person's life is completely mapped out before they are born? Did they believe that one person is born, listen carefully now, destined to be saved? If so, then that means that another is born destined to be lost. Now, I emphasize, I am talking not about your belief, my belief, or any present-day belief. I'm talking about what did the first Christians believe. It is a fact that much of Christian belief today differs from what the first Christians believed. Times change, circumstances change, so does religious practice, maybe for the better, or maybe not. So, that's my question today. What did the first Christians believe about predestination? The question was prompted by an email from a listener to KRNT in Des Moines, Iowa. She had heard from her brother that the Lord has chosen who will be saved. But you have to understand, if that's true, then it follows that he has chosen who will not be saved. Now, we know there's a wide streak of Protestant thought that believes in predestination at some level, and we presume that they came by this belief from Scripture. That being the case, we should be able to find it readily enough. But before I start examining anybody's proof text, we need to think about this for a moment. Let's suppose I'm driving to work tomorrow morning and I come to an intersection where I always go straight ahead. But on this occasion, I hesitate, I remember an errand I have to do, and I turn left. My decision forces the car behind me to wait just a moment longer before he follows. That moment, those few seconds, will later put him squarely in the path of a cement truck that has lost its brake and it broadsides him. Now, a Muslim might say that it was written that the man had to die on this occasion. I think some Christian predestination may believe exactly the same thing. Is it true that I had no choice in the decision I made, a decision that cost a man his life? Was it written? Or was I free to make a different decision from what I usually did, and thus spare the man's life? You know, life and death often hangs on such small threads. But here's another side to that question. How can we possibly criticize a man for getting drunk and driving if he had no choice, if it were already written that he was going to do that? One source acknowledged that the doctrine of predestination poses some difficult intellectual problems, and it really does. I just left you with one just now. Does that matter? Well, yeah, it really does. After all, we are made in the image of God. We're given a system of logic that is like his, although obviously nowhere near the power. But we are given this so we can understand God, so he can communicate with us, so we can understand the world he has made, and so how we can see how he works. Now, if something seems illogical, we are given the freedom, even the obligation, to think it through. Predestination, then, raises several other issues. For example, the issue of omnipresence of God, omniscience of God, and omnipotence of God. Omnipotence. The atheist, quickly seeing the problem with this, if God is all-powerful, wants to know if it's possible for God to create a rock so big he can't lift it. I mean, that's really an old saw. Either answer, you see, leaves us with something God can't do, and therefore he says God cannot be omnipotent. Then there's omnipresence. God is everywhere. So you mean to say, the atheist replies, that God is in every blade of grass, so you can go out there and walk on him? Was he in the gas chambers at Buchenwald or Auschwitz? Why did he let that happen, then, if he was present there at the time and has all power? Then there is the matter of omniscience. God knows everything, even the future. But if God knows the future, then the future is already written and we can't change it. Now, do you see what I mean by the issues that are raised by this whole question of predestination? It's this last one, omniscience, that poses the biggest challenge of predestination. One of the intellectual challenges posed by this can be illustrated by a famous prophet. I'll be willing to bet you have heard of Jonah and the big fish. The part of the story that's received less attention is what happened after the fish spit him out and he went on into Nineveh to do his job. He was sent there to give a warning to Nineveh. He went into the city marching along and preaching, "Yet 40 days and Nineveh shall be overthrown." Where's the intellectual challenge in this? Well, was the future of Nineveh written in advance or not? If Nineveh was predestined to be destroyed, what was the point in sending Jonah in the first place? There was nothing anyone could do to change it. Well, according to Jonah, something truly remarkable happened. Jonah 3, verse 5. The people of Nineveh believed God. Now, I say, that is remarkable. And they proclaimed a fast and put on sackcloth from the greatest of them to the least of them. Word came to the king of Nineveh, and he got up from his throne. He laid his robe off of him. He covered himself with sackcloth and sat in ashes. And he caused a proclamation to be published throughout Nineveh by the decree of the king and his nobles, saying, "Let neither man nor beast, herd nor flock, taste anything. Don't let them feed. Don't let them drink water. Let every man and beast be covered with sackcloth and cry mightily to God." Oh, wow. I can see him going out there and throwing ashes and sackcloth on the old cow, not giving her anything to drink, anything to eat. Yes, the cows would be crying mightily to God from that. And then the king said this, "Yes, let them turn every one from his evil way, and from the violence that is in their hands. Who can tell if God will turn and repent and turn away from his fierce anger that we perish not?" Now, who would ever imagine that God would repent? But listen to how Jonah records the result. "And God saw their works, that they turned from their evil way, and God repented of the evil that he had said he would do to them, and he did it not." Now, how about a little applied logic here? Why was Jonah sent to Nineveh with this warning in the first place? Well, you read the story. Obviously, the object was to bring about repentance on the part of Nineveh, or at least to give them a chance to repent and avoid the outcome. But if that's correct, then the future of Nineveh was not written in advance. It was still open to influence by the decisions of the king and of the people. Now look at the other side of this. Perhaps it was written that Nineveh would repent. In other words, the future is out there. It exists. What's going to happen is going to happen. So the future is Nineveh will repent and Nineveh will not be destroyed. Well, if that's the case and you send Jonah in there preaching, "Yet 40 days and Nineveh shall be overthrown," what are you doing? Bluffing? What are you doing? Trying to present some scare to the people? You know, in that case, Jonah was a liar. It was not true that Nineveh would be overthrown in 40 days. They weren't. Now, assuming that the Bible is one book and that the first Christians believed all of it, then they cannot believe that Jonah's prophecy is compatible with what I would call hardcore predestination, could they? Outcomes can be changed by human decisions. If not, what is the point in prayer? If, as I have seen on a bumper sticker once, prayer changes things, then these things cannot already be written, or prayer couldn't change them. Now, perhaps you begin to see the intellectual problems that hardcore predestination poses, and the reason that some modern-day believers are beginning to question it. But aren't there scriptures that teach predestination? For example, what about Judas? Stay with me through this short break, and when I come back, we'll talk about him.
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2: So what about Judas then? He also poses some intellectual problems. Scripture says that Jesus knew from the beginning who would betray him. But does that mean necessarily that Judas had no choice? Consider the implications of that. Here's a fellow going about minding his own business. Jesus calls him and decides that Judas will be the one who betrayed him. Does that make sense? Look at it from another angle. The prophecy said that there would be one of Jesus' closest friends who would betray him. What if, out of 100 people, say, who were there for Jesus to pick from, he spotted one man who was a thief and with a character flaw that would lead to treachery? If he had to have a traitor in the 12, why, there was his obvious pick. So is it necessary for the future to be already written for God to know it? Not really. God knows the hearts, and you know, we really are a very predictable lot. For example, how often do you see some girl marrying a young man, and you know that young man is a lout, you wonder why in the world she can't see it, and you know it's not going to work. And sure enough, in years to come, it doesn't. Well, now, you're not perfect, of course, and once in a while, it just might work. I think someone predicted that my wife and I would not, our marriage would last 6 months. Well, it's lasted 55 years. They were wrong. But that's the human level of prediction. If you add God's power to the prediction process, you're going to get some different results. Now, add to that that God has the ability to make particular things happen when he wants them to, and you're all the way to God being able to foretell the future with no difficulty whatsoever, and without the future being already written. Now, I would think that the first Christians knew from examples like these that the future was not already written. It was being written one day at a time from the choices that men and God made. But isn't there a category of people called the elect? Well, yes, there is. But how did they get to be that? Now, this is a question Jesus answers in one of his kingdom parables. He said, this is Matthew 22, by the way, verse 2. The kingdom of heaven is like a certain king. He made a marriage for his son, and he sent all his servants out to call them that were invited to the wedding. And they wouldn't come. Now, you don't send an invitation to people who do not have a right to choose whether or not to come, do you? The invitees had a choice. Come, don't come. Normally, that would be the end of it, but in this case, it wasn't. He wanted them there. And he was a great king, by the way. This is no small guy. He says, no. He sends servants out again. Now, you tell those people that were invited, behold, I've got my dinner ready. All this is prepared. My oxen have been killed. My fatlings are killed. Everything is ready. Come to the marriage. And they made light of it. Went their way. One went to his farm, another to his merchandise. And a remnant of them took his servants, entreated them spitefully, and killed some of them. The result of this was predictable. This is a really powerful man we're talking about here that they have snubbed. When the king heard it, he was angry. He sent forth his armies and destroyed those murderers and burned up their city. So, that being the case, shall we just have a private wedding? Right? That's the thing to do. Let's just get married in a chapel here with the king and queen and friends around, and we'll just go that way. Oh, no. Not this guy. He says to his servants, the wedding is ready. They who were invited were not worthy. You get out into the highways, and as many as you shall find, invite them to the marriage. So these servants went out of the highways, and they gathered together all as many as they found, both bad and good. And the wedding was furnished with guests. The king was determined, we're going to have a big bash here. Be a lot of people here, a lot of food, a lot of wine. We're going to have a good time. Now, there's some important stuff here. At this point, no personal qualities were required. Isn't that interesting? You didn't have to be a good person. Didn't have to be reputable. You just had to be present. It's all he invited you. Show up. But there's a warning. When the king came in to see the guests, he saw there a man that didn't have a wedding garment on. And he said to him, friend, how did you come here without a wedding garment? And the man didn't have an answer. He turned to the servant and says, tie this guy up hand and foot, take him out there and cast him into outer darkness. Throw him out in the dark. There shall be weeping and gnashing of teeth. For, Jesus now summarizes, many are called, but few are chosen. Now here is the question of the hour. What was to happen in order for a person to be one of the chosen? Three things had to happen. First, there had to be an invitation. You know how some invitations often come to mail for things? They have a little word, letters RSVP across the bottom. Répondez, s'il vous plaît. It's in French. It means, please give me a response so I'll know how many oxen to kill. Second, you have to give that RSVP. You can't just ignore it. You have to respond. Third, you have to take a bath and change your clothes. None of this makes much sense if one is predestined to salvation or to the other place. That said, it's perfectly logical, isn't it? But forget logic. Doesn't Paul speak about predestination? Well, yes, he does, in two places. One of them is found in Romans 8, verse 28. This is interesting. He says, we know that all things work together for good to them that love God, to them who are the called according to his purpose. These are the ones invited. And we know that some of those who were invited didn't respond. We know that from the parable, okay? All things work together for good to them that love God, to those who are the invited. For whom he did foreknow, he also did predestinate to be conformed to the image of his Son, that he might be the firstborn among many brethren. Man, that's a big statement there. I won't go down that road today, but it's fascinating. He predestinated to be conformed to the image of his Son, that he might be the firstborn among many brethren. Moreover, whom he did predestinate, them he also called. Whom he called, he also justified. And whom he justified, he also glorified. These are the little steps that take place along the way toward glorification. Glorification is that moment when you come up out of the grave, or when you're changed into a spirit being like God and caught up to meet him in the air. That's your glorification. And it takes place in steps. Now, let's imagine you buy a train ticket from Houston to Chicago. When you get on the train, what's your destination? Well, Chicago. When did you determine that destination? Well, you determined it before you bought the ticket. Now, does that mean that having bought the ticket, having got on the train, that you can't get off, jump off, fall off, or be thrown off? The movie Silver Streak comes to mind. Well, hardly. Remember the fool at the wedding reception who showed up in cutoffs and sneakers when the invitation said formal? He gets thrown out into the dark. So the fact that you were predestined to go to Chicago doesn't make it certain that you're going to get there. But in the divine sense, it is certain that the train will get there if you just stay on board and behave. How hard is this? Well, Paul goes on and says, well, what are we going to say to these things? If God be for us, who can be against us? He that spared not his own Son, but delivered him up for us all, how shall he not with him freely give us all things? I mean, if he's going to go that far to not spare his Son and deliver him up, why would he not take us all the way? And that's what this whole scripture is about. God will do his part. So, if God be for us, who can be against us? Who will lay anything to the charge of God's elect? It is God who justifies. Who is he that condemns? It is Christ that died, yea, rather that is risen again, who is at the right hand of God, who makes intercession for us. There is work that has to be done to get us to the destination. I noticed that. He has got to do some things to get us there. He promises he will do that. Thing is, we have to stay on board, and we've got to behave. What is the picture being drawn? We can absolutely depend on God to do his part. He doesn't start journeys with the intent of breaking off. At the same time, he does not take away from us the freedom to stay off the train or to get off it once we have gotten on. That's what I get from what the early Christians believed. Verse 35, who shall separate us from the love of Christ? Shall tribulation, or distress, or persecution, or famine, or nakedness, or peril, or sword? As it is written, for your sake we are killed all day long. We are accounted as sheep for the slaughter. No, in all these things we are more than conquerors through him that loved us. For I am persuaded, neither death, nor life, nor angels, nor principalities, nor powers, nor things present, nor things to come, nor height, or depth, or any other creature shall be able to separate us from the love of God which is in Christ Jesus our Lord. Predestination then takes us as far as the invitation and our response, and it guarantees that God will fulfill his part of the deal. But there is another letter where Paul mentions predestination. Listen through this short break, and when I come back, we'll talk about it.
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2: Now, you have to keep in mind when you're reading these through these things that, first of all, the New Testament is the inspired Word of God. The Holy Spirit was with these men when they wrote, and what they wrote is true. That said, they didn't have word processors. They didn't weren't able to go back and correct stuff that they wrote. I think in many cases they were dictating. They had a scribe over here. And so consequently, there are some things that are a little hard for us to follow from time to time. That coupled with the fact that when they wrote these letters, they knew the audience and the audience knew them, and they had a frame of reference that maybe we don't entirely have. Keep that in mind. The Apostle Paul wrote to the Ephesians, chapter 1, verse 3, "Blessed be the God and Father of our Lord Jesus Christ, who has blessed us with all spiritual blessings in heavenly places in Christ, according as he has chosen us in him before the foundation of the world, that we should be holy and without blame before him in love." Now, having just read this, he has chosen us in him before the foundation of the world. What are we supposed to do? Throw out all the other things we have read? Are we supposed to just dismiss all logic? Are we supposed to ignore what happened with Jonah? What can Paul possibly mean by this? Does it have to mean that we were chosen by name to be without blame? Well, that's an interesting challenge all by itself. There's no way any of us could get to this phase of our life to being without blame, except through the blood of Jesus Christ. Now, given what else we know, it seems to take away all choice from everyone in our family tree from the beginning of Adam and Eve. In other words, it had to be then predestined if God had chosen me in him before the foundation of the world by name. Then my mother and father had to be put together at a certain key point in time. Their mothers and fathers had to be put together at the point in time. All that stuff has to be arranged. The entire family tree of every saint has to go all the way back to Adam and Eve. Well, maybe only as far as Noah and the ark. So, is that what God did? Consider an alternative. Did you notice what he said? He said, God has chosen us in him, not you in him. Not me in him, but us. Perhaps what Paul means is that God has chosen us as a class of people. There will be a class of people to be determined by the invitation and the response to the invitation, and he has chosen that group of respondees will be holy and without blame before him in love. In other words, that there would be a church, and that decision was made before he ever started. Now, this whole thing is a very long sentence. Paul is famous for his long, long sentences, and you have to sometimes work to understand what he's saying. In verse 5, "Having predestinated us unto the adoption of children by Jesus Christ to himself, according to the good pleasure of his will, to the praise of his glory and his grace, wherein he has made us accepted in his beloved," and this sentence just runs on and runs on. Basically, having predestinated us to the adoption of children by Jesus Christ to himself. What do we make of this? Well, I can understand how some people have come to the conclusion that, well, God picked us out from the foundation of the world, and therefore the whole thing is all written before we ever start. I understand how people can get to it. But if you sit down and you think this through, it poses enormous problems with other scriptures. Do you have to go that way? Or can you consider in this particular context that God chose us as a group and that the predestination of us individually came with the call and the response and then our destination? That's when we have bought the ticket. When we have got the ticket. Maybe didn't have to pay for it. It was paid for us. He says that in whom, that is Christ, we have received redemption through his blood, the forgiveness of sin according to the riches of his grace, wherein he has abounded toward us in all wisdom and prudence, having made known to us the mystery of his will, according to his good pleasure, which he has purposed in himself. That's an interesting addition to this, and maybe it will help us with our problem. Paul says there is a mystery of God's will. Whenever you run across these things where you seem to have a contradiction, you know, logic says this, the scripture over here seems to say that, maybe there's something wrong with my logic. Well, maybe there's something wrong with the way you're interpreting the scripture, too. We have to consider that when those things don't match up, the chances are the problem's with us, not with God or with his scripture. Anyway, the mystery of his will is that in the dispensation of the fullness of times, he might gather together in one all things in Christ. Now, there is a real mouthful. Everything in Christ, things in heaven, things are on earth, even in him, in whom also we have obtained an inheritance, being predestinated according to the purpose of him who works all things after the counsel of his own will. The Scofield Bible has this to say about predestination. Within the total predestined plan of God, it's necessary to distinguish between two classes of decreed events. One, events divinely caused. Two, events divinely permitted. To say that God predestined the evil acts of men does not mean God caused these acts. That would make God the author of evil. Rather, it means that God, foreknowing how men will act under various circumstances, determined beforehand to permit them so to act. So is this what the first Christians believed? Sounds fairly reasonable. At least it's a step.
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I won't stand before the Lord with some old lame excuse. 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

0: 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We could list the names of those who've done great things. There are doctors and inventors, oh great kings. But there's a name that far exceeds their lofty titles, oh their deeds.
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0: We live in a time where the average person has more access to information than ever before. Advancements in science have given mobility back to paralyzed patients and allowed for 3D printed organ transfers. Incredible discoveries are being made when just a few years ago, those same ideas were believed to be science fiction. So why then, with all of these achievements and seemingly endless streams of funding, does America still have much worse health outcomes compared to other similar countries?
1: The problem is people don't have access to a primary care doctor, someone who can understand their particular health goals, their particular health questions and their needs, and then make a plan based on who they are, not just their diagnosis codes. So people are walking around with tons of information, step tracker information, sleep tracker information, you know, internet gurus, and prescriptive advice, you know, everywhere you look, but without a sense of who to trust.
0: That's Dr. Lucy McBride, primary care physician and author of Beyond the Prescription, A Doctor's Guide to Taking Charge of Your Health. A 2023 report reveals that more than 100 million people don't have a primary care provider. That's nearly one third of all Americans, including children. A lot of healthcare is segmented into specialties, and though these play an important role, primary care is where all of that segmented information gets pieced together and made sense of as it affects the patient as a whole.
1: As it was conceived, primary care was supposed to be a hub for problem solving, a place where patient and doctor partnered, where conversation was the commodity, relationship was the commodity. So then patients are empowered, and then referrals are needed only when you can't solve a problem in-house. But the way primary care is now is either it's inaccessible, or patients are given 15 minutes, they're rushed through an appointment, they're treated like a bag of organs through no fault of doctors. The system just isn't designed for patients and doctors. It's designed for volume and for transactions. And so it's no surprise then that patients feel very disenfranchised from the medical system.
0: Even patients that do have a primary care doctor are having issues getting in to see that physician. Suddenly, patients are going to the ER for an acute problem that could have been more easily solved by their family physician.
1: The ER can triage your chest pain well, but if your chest pain started when your mom was diagnosed with cancer, and there's no ER evaluation that's going to help you countenance like stress and anxiety that affects your chest just like a heart attack can.
0: McBride says this disconnect has redefined health as data and tests instead of the accumulation of a patient's experiences. But it's still possible for patients to take back control and get the most out of their 15-minute appointments. Her new book helps people explore what they want out of the healthcare system, starting with the simple idea many of us haven't thought to ask. What does health look like to me?
1: So the most important data for your health doesn't live in a lab test. It's about who you are. It's about your fears, your vulnerabilities, the things you are embarrassed to say out loud. It's about your sleep, your stress, your relationship with food, your relationship with alcohol, your relationship with your mother. Like all those things inform how you think and feel and behave every day. So if you don't understand how you define health for yourself, like what is a healthy day looking like to you? What do you want to be doing in 5 years or 10 years? You run the risk of your health being defined for you as a set of lab tests or, in the wellness space, a sort of protocol that someone else decided is what you need.
0: It can be easy to get swept up in the latest and greatest product, but suddenly you end up spending a lot of money on things you don't actually value. McBride says that having a concrete set of values and expectations when it comes to your own health helps doctors give more informed and personalized recommendations.
1: Some patients want to kind of optimize every body part at all costs. And other patients are like, look, I want to be natural and not take prescription medications sometimes at my own expense. So it's not for me to decide as a physician what your tolerance for risk is or what your particular health goals are. It's for me to understand who you are so that I can layer my expertise onto your goals, right? Like not everybody wants to live the same way or has the same expectations for their health.
0: Defining your health is the first step to transforming your relationship with the healthcare system. The next phase McBride writes about is taking inventory of your health ecosystem. This is the intersection of your physical, emotional, and spiritual well-being.
1: It's not just about what you eat, it's about your relationship with food. You may be somebody who skips lunch because you're too busy, and then you're kind of inattentive and distracted and anxious at work all day, and you go home at night, you eat whatever's in sight, you drink some alcohol to take the edge off, you don't sleep well, and you wake up the next day and do it all over again and tell your doctor you're fatigued. Well, we need to know that you're skipping lunch and overeating at night because you run the risk of getting a whole set of lab tests when all you need is lunch.
0: Which is why being aware of all your experiences is important. McBride divides this ecosystem into four sections, starting with the informatics of who you are and the inputs of what you consume.
1: All the things you put in your body, from kale and quinoa to alcohol and marijuana, all the things you put in your health ecosystem, your infrastructure, your physical container, like the vehicle that you're carrying and driving through life that you cannot trade in. You have to take care of your skeleton like you do your car. And then fourth is your insight, your mental health, your relationships, the story you tell yourself about who you are, your worthiness, the shoulds, and your cognitive health. So the health ecosystem mapping process is about prompting yourself to map this whole system so you can bring a more authentic rendering of yourself to your doctor or to yourself every day when you're making mundane or important decisions about health.
0: This authentic image is a good foundation for McBride's third step to getting the most out of healthcare, which is understanding your patient personality. It's taking an honest look at how you show up in a medical setting.
1: We all have patient personalities. I do too. And this is not good or bad. It's just a way of reflecting on yourself to understand how you process information, how you handle authority figures, and how you take or leave advice. So, are you the optimizer who believes that health is defined as like willpower and brute force, and you can optimize your way out of any health problem? Are you the people pleaser who thinks if they could just dazzle their doctor, then everything would be okay? You tend to minimize symptoms and just want to get out of there with a clean bill of health. Are you the internet warrior who comes into your doctor with spreadsheets and reams of data and a lot of anxiety? Or are you the outsourcer who doesn't really want to know why or any mechanism? They just want the prescription, the pill, and they want to get out of there.
0: You won't perfectly fit into just one category. We're all composites of these different profiles, but the goal is to take an honest look at ourselves so that we can lean on our strengths and understand our weaknesses. Having a clear idea of your patient personality can help both you and the doctor get the most out of the experience.
1: A people pleaser might then come to the doctor knowing that this is their personality and say, "Doc, I tend to minimize my symptoms and I really don't want to bother you. So when I'm talking about this fatigue, can you make sure you're just asking me extra questions because I don't think I'm necessarily going to bring things up?" And some of it is embarrassing. And so you're then setting yourself up for a dialogue instead of just sitting there and passively consuming information and getting out of that appointment without getting what you need.
0: Now, a people pleaser may not even bring up this concern for fear of annoying or insulting the physician. However, McBride says that doctors actually love this self-awareness from patients.
1: It's much more interesting as a doctor to be told, like, "Hey, this is how I am." And I might, or like, it's wonderful when a patient can say, like, "I'm probably not going to take that prescription. So, like, convince me how much I need it." Or like, "I know myself, I don't like pills, but I respect you. Tell me what you think would convince me that I need it." You know, that's really helpful.
0: Knowing who you are as a patient will make you much more comfortable in these situations that can often feel overwhelming and vulnerable. It also makes it much easier to ask for help, which is McBride's fourth step in this process. Unfortunately, you may not like every answer you receive. A big part of being human is recognizing that there are so many factors that are out of our control. McBride says it's extremely important to be able to develop the ability to accept what you cannot control, so that you can give all your energy to the things you can.
1: Let's say you have a genetic predisposition to heart disease. Okay, you can't change your genetics, you can't change your gender or your age, but there's so much agency you have over your health, your heart health, if you understand by partnering with a doctor and understanding your goals and your limitations of your life, how exercise and healthy habits and alcohol cessation, stress management, even sleep can improve your cardiovascular health. So if we are trying to exercise our way out of a genetic predisposition and not accept that that's just a fixed reality of our life, then that's called denial. And when people have their eyes wide open to the realities of the unfortunate parts of their lives, their past, their genetics, some circumstances they cannot change, it actually opens the door to allocating your energy, time, and resources to the places where you do have control.
0: Which is why practicing acceptance is the final step in becoming a better patient. Now, it's a lifelong process, and it doesn't come naturally to many of us. But McBride argues that living in denial will waste so much of your time, efforts, and resources. Accepting the reality of a situation allows you to find other avenues to success instead of beating on a locked door that's never going to open.
1: Now, that's a hard concept, but that's the process of being alive. So there's no supplement that's going to help people accept, like, a cancer diagnosis or something traumatic that happened in their past. It's work, it's effort, but that is where dividends are paid in health.
0: Which is the goal of McBride's book. It helps readers personalize healthcare to fit exactly what they need, making the complex and broken system work better for them.
1: The goal is to help you take an honest inventory of all the data that is housed inside you. Your doctor is never going to have time to elicit from you. And then use it the way you need, even in your everyday life, but certainly in a medical appointment when a doctor is saying, look, let's say a doctor says you need to lose weight or you need to be on a cholesterol medication. You can then say to them, hey, you know what? I first need to work on my relationship with food, the structure of the way I eat, and my stress. And then can we give it 3 months? Because that's what I want to work on first. Because you've done the homework and you understand that managing cholesterol and weight isn't just about prescriptions.
0: Her book, Beyond the Prescription, is available now wherever books are sold. You can find more information about Dr. Lucy McBride and all of our guests on our website, radiohealthjournal.org. Our executive producer is Amira Zaveri. I'm Kristen Farah.
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2: The older we get, the more important our health becomes. Breaking an arm as a kid can feel like a rite of passage, but as an adult, it can completely derail your life. But even for people like Glenn, who make sure to find time for fitness, there are some things even the healthiest people can't avoid.
7: I was a triathlete, a cyclist, raising a family, three boys, and I specifically remember in a YMCA locker room, I had a horrible pain develop in my right foot, and it was the right toe and the ankle area. And I screamed out, and not knowing what that was, because it was just all of a sudden, no warning.
2: What Glenn would later find out is that he was experiencing a gout flare-up.
8: Gout is a serious and painful form of arthritis that occurs when there's too much uric acid in the blood. And this can cause uric acid crystals to form. The hallmark sign of gout is a flare, and that occurs when the body reacts to that buildup of uric acid. So patients sometimes feel joint pain, swelling, redness.
2: That's Dr. Suneet Graywall, a rheumatologist at East Bay Rheumatology Medical Group. It's estimated that gout affects more than 12 million Americans and is nearly four times more common in men. Graywall says the first symptom most patients experience is pain in their toes, like Glenn felt at his local gym. Some patients report pain so severe that even the weight of a bed sheet is unbearable.
8: But gout can be tricky. It can actually spread to other joints. And so what sometimes people don't realize is that the symptoms can occur even in the hand, the wrist, the shoulder. So although we don't know why the toe is often the first place, gout can take many, many different forms.
2: It's important to catch gout early and begin treatment because the buildup of uric acid can eventually cause bone erosion and joint deformity. However, when people fail to manage the condition, it progresses to uncontrolled gout.
8: Uncontrolled gout is a less common form of the disease where a patient experiences gout symptoms like frequent flares or develops gouty lumps, which we call tophi, despite taking gout medication.
2: Glenn didn't see a doctor after that first flare-up, hoping that it was a weird one-off situation. But ignoring the problem wasn't going to make it any better. In fact, the flare-ups became much more frequent.
7: They developed in other parts of my body, not just my foot, but my knee, shoulder, hands. I started developing tophi nodules. The first one was in my right toe, and they spread. I had them in my both Achilles tendons up and down, and other parts of my body, including my ear.
2: Instead of seeking help, Glenn first tried to fix the problem through lifestyle changes. Uric acid is a waste product our bodies produce when breaking down chemical compounds found both in our cells and in food. While these compounds are found in many types of food, the highest concentrations are in beer, organ meats, red meats, and certain seafood. So naturally, Glenn thought that avoiding these products would prevent future flare-ups.
7: I had read where certain foods and beverages would increase uric acid levels. By activity, I reduced activity, thinking that if I didn't do as much, they would go away. Part of it was

0: components causing the condition.
1: A lot of patients think that gout is due to what they didn't do or they did do. They may think it's related to diet or lifestyle, but what they don't recognize is that there's a component of genetics or, you know, how the kidney is functioning. Chronic kidney disease is one of those reasons, because when the kidneys are not functioning properly, uric acid continues to build up in the body, and then it can spread and also deposit in places like the kidney or other organs.
0: The kidneys are key players in the development of gout because they're in charge of filtering uric acid out of the bloodstream. Graywall says it's important that physicians look at how the kidneys are functioning when treating cases of gout because it could reveal a larger issue.
1: It's important for physicians to recognize that the kidney may be playing a role. And of course, we know that there are other conditions that affect the kidney. I think that it's not always obvious, you know, what is happening with the kidney. Patients can sometimes have normal kidney function on face value or on blood work, but how the kidney filters that uric acid is more complex.
0: And as Graywall mentioned earlier, there's a genetic component that can make the condition unavoidable for some people.
1: There can be specific genetics that predispose people to developing gout, but also gout is associated with other medical conditions as well. So if one has genetics that may predispose them to those other conditions, all of that can have a compounding effect on the kidney, which is ultimately responsible for clearing out the uric acid. I think the important thing to recognize is that it's not just related to diet or lifestyle. Again, we mentioned that genetics and kidney functioning are just two other factors that a patient may not have control over. So, you know, as Glenn described, you know, he was a very healthy athlete and he was trying his best with trying to adjust diet and lifestyle, and that wasn't enough. So for many patients, that isn't the whole picture.
0: Thankfully, there are effective treatments available that both manage sudden flare-ups and clear out the buildup of uric acid in the body. For people with uncontrolled gout, the American College of Rheumatology recommends long-term urate-lowering therapy. It's a strategy that uses pharmaceuticals to first block uric acid production, then help the kidneys excrete the existing uric acid from the body. You can find more information about Dr. Suneet Graywall and all of our guests on our website, radiohealthjournal.org. Our writer-producer is Kristen Farah. Our production manager is Jason Dickey. I'm Greg Johnson.
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1: Medical notes this week. How moms help program their unborn baby's internal biological clock. These clocks help time our sleep, metabolism, and other essential functions. A mouse study in the Journal of Biological Rhythms reveals that clear day-night cycles synchronize during the equivalent of the human third trimester. This alignment is driven by maternal hormones crossing the placenta, which heavily dictates healthy fetal development. This research suggests that disruptions to this sensitive window could raise the child's long-term risk for mood disorders. Sugar-free sweeteners could be quietly disrupting your body's internal chemistry. Research published in Current Atherosclerosis Reports revealed that low-calorie sweeteners can significantly raise fasting insulin and HbA1c levels, a crucial marker of long-term blood sugar control. It also found strong signals of metabolic impairment linked to changes in the gut microbiome. So while these substitutes may help replace excessive soda intake, they may not be the best for long-term consumption. And finally, the next massive breakthrough in the plant-based protein market might currently be growing in your backyard. A study published in ACS Food Science and Technology reveals that common marigold flowers contain the same amount of protein as conventional staples like quinoa. They also have high heat stability and carry unique amino acid profiles that create umami flavors. This research highlights an eco-friendly source of sustainable nutrition capable of elevating the taste, structure, and mineral density of modern meat alternatives. And that's Medical Notes this week. I'm Mayan Vosta-Betancourt.
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1: The following program is sponsored by Through the Bible.
2: A difficult problem or question is often referred to as a chestnut. Today we have such a chestnut that has been pondered by the greatest theological minds throughout the centuries. And on this broadcast, it will not only be discussed but answered. The chestnut is, could Jesus have sinned?

0: We want to welcome you to the question and answer program with our Bible teacher, Dr. J. Vernon McGee. And this is a ministry of the Through the Bible radio network. Now, normally on this program, we hear Dr. McGee's answers to three or four questions. But actually today, we have only one. And it comes from a listener in Woodstock, New Brunswick, Canada, who says, during a Bible study, a question was asked whether Jesus could have sinned. A local minister was cited as saying that, yes, he could have sinned. What is your position on this issue?
1: Now, as we come to the question, of course, it refers actually to the temptation, as we call it, of the Lord Jesus Christ. And we have several references to that. And I think that probably I'll turn to the one in Matthew and then the one in Luke. And the one in Matthew, beginning with chapter 4, verse 1, and I'm just going to lift out three verses here. It says, then was Jesus led up of the Spirit into the wilderness to be tempted of the devil. And when he had fasted 40 days and 40 nights, he was afterward hungered. And when the tempter came to him, he said, if thou be the Son of God, command that these stones be made bread. That is the record, the beginning of the record that you have in Matthew. And then we have a reference to it in the Gospel of Luke. And I would like to turn to Luke's account of it also. Luke gives it in the 4th chapter, verse 2. And I'll just lift out here a couple verses, maybe 3. It says, and Jesus, being full of the Holy Spirit, returned from Jordan and was led by the Spirit into the wilderness, being 40 days tempted of the devil. And in those days he did eat nothing, and when they were ended, he afterward hungered. And the devil said unto him, if thou be the Son of God, command that these stones be made bread. Jesus answered him, saying, it's written that man shall not live by bread alone, but by every word of God. And that, by the way, ought to be a good answer for a great many today that feel like if we just put bread in the mouths of people in foreign countries that we have done all that we should do. Don't misunderstand me. I'm for putting the physical bread, but may I say to you that a man doesn't live by that bread alone, but by the Word of God. That's the reason we're committed to getting the Word of God out, because there's so many others, including our government, that's interested in getting the physical bread to them. And we believe that the spiritual bread, the Word of God, is needed. And the Lord Jesus gave that answer. Now, I just put that in because that was the first temptation that came to the Lord Jesus, and he was able to meet it with the Word of God. Now, there are two ways in which a person can be tempted. It all goes back to the word that is used, which is the word peirazō. And peirazō, the Greek word, and I'm going to be a little technical now and theological with you, because, very frankly, it's so easy to give a light answer to this, and we need to have a good foundation before we say yes or no concerning this. The word actually has a twofold meaning. The first and the primary meaning that is given by Thea in his lexicon is to try whether a thing can be done, to attempt, to endeavor. I know that when I was a boy, we didn't have much money to buy fishing lines. And we did want a line that would hold a 5-pound catfish. And we didn't want one to hold a 20-pound catfish, but a 5-pound. And some of us even used less than that. And what we did was to weigh brick and found out how much a brick weighed, and then we would tie the string to that and see whether it would hold it or not. And if it would hold it, then we had tested it, you see. We tried it. That is one way in which the word temptation is used. It's to try something to prove it, to prove that it can do a certain thing. We didn't put that brick on there to break the string. We devoutly hoped it wouldn't break the string. Now, there is a second meaning that is given, and that is to try or to test by an enticement to sin. That is the meaning given, to try or test one's faith or virtue or character by an enticement to sin. Now, James, you remember, he made the very definite statement. He said, "Let no man say when he's tempted that I'm tempted of God. For God cannot be tempted with evil." That is, God would never use evil to test you see. "Neither tempteth he any man, but every man is tempted when he's drawn away by his own lust and enticed." Now, the reason that that man is a drunkard today, and we call him now a nice term, and he's an alcoholic, and that he's sick, his problem is that he has an old nature that he's given in to, and you couldn't hold God responsible for that. And one man gave me the argument, well, God made the grape, and he permits it to ferment, so God is responsible. Well, God says that he never tests anybody with evil. And so this word has two primary meanings. Now, may I say that there are several subsidiary meanings under each one of these, but it's going to be technical enough without going into those. Therefore, when Abraham was tested, you remember, God tested or tempted Abraham and to offer his son. Now, God didn't do it for Abraham because there's some evil in Abraham to be corrected, but he did it to prove that Abraham would go all the way with God. For instance, it says in Genesis 22:12, "Now I know that thou fearest God, seeing thou hast not withheld thy son, thine only son, from me." Now, today a Christian is to prove himself. That's one of the things that the Bible says that we are to do. We are to test ourselves. And I'm afraid that a great many of us today have got this awful hang-up that the election of God is such that no use giving it to the non-elect, the gospel, and if I have accepted Christ, then I'm all right, and no matter which way I go. Well, it doesn't hurt any of us every now and then to test ourselves. And Paul says in 2 Corinthians, the 13th chapter, verse 5, "Examine yourselves whether ye be in the faith. Prove your own selves. Know ye not your own selves how that Jesus Christ is in you, except ye be reprobate?" Now, every child of God, and I don't care who it is, let a man examine himself, whether he be in the faith. And you remember in that prayer where it says, "Lead us not into temptation." Well, that hasn't anything to world to do with evil. I very frankly do not want God to really test me. Well, lead us not into testings. I don't want the Lord testing me. I don't want him to put me through the tests that he put Job through. He won't tempt you with evil, but he does test us. That is the whole thing. Paul, you remember, recognized he had an infirmity of the flesh that God had given to him. He says, "Ye know how through infirmity of the flesh I preached the gospel unto you at the first, and my temptation," that is, what kind of a temptation? My testing. He says, God gave me that testing, which was in my flesh, ye despised not, nor rejected, but receive me as an angel of God, even as Christ Jesus. Now, may I say to you that we're promised, the church is promised, they're not going to go through that great tribulation, the great testing that God is bringing on mankind. And that's a judgment. But we're told there's no temptation taken you but such as is common to man. But God is faithful, who will not suffer you to be tempted above that you're able, but will with the temptation also make a way of escape that you may be able to bear it. Now the question arises now, can God be tested? Is it possible to test God? And the fact of the matter is, it is possible to do that. You remember that the apostle made it very clear in Acts 15, was in the council at Jerusalem, and it was Simon Peter talking here. Now therefore, why tempt ye God to put a yoke upon the neck of the disciples, which neither our fathers nor we were able to bear? It's an interesting word. You actually are testing God to see what he's going to do. And I think there are a great many Christians today that see how far they can go in sin or live in the world before God slaps them down. In other words, they're testing God. They're tempting God. And our word here is along that line. And it's possible, therefore, to tempt God. Is it possible to tempt God the Holy Spirit? Well, Simon Peter, again, you remember in the case of Ananias and Sapphira. He asked Sapphira, he said, and Peter answered unto her, tell me whether ye sold the land for so much. She said, yea, for so much. Then Peter said unto her, how is it that ye have agreed together to tempt the Spirit of the Lord? You can tempt the Spirit of the Lord. And believe me, you can also tempt the Lord Jesus Christ, because he is God. We have the temptation now of Christ. Christ was tempted. All agree that Christ was tempted. But could he have sinned? Somebody says, since he's a man, why, he could sin. Well, may I say to you, they seem to forget that he had two natures. He was God, he was man. He was very God, a very God, and he was very man, a very man. And the human nature that he had was not fallen human nature. It was the human nature that Adam had. He's called the second Adam. The first Adam fell, and he had a perfect human nature. But he did yield to temptation, and he fell. This second Adam, he had a perfect human nature, and therefore he was not just a man. He was tempted, tested in all points like we have. And you remember that the writer to the Hebrews says, you haven't been tested even unto blood. You and I do not know that awful temptation that came to Christ, not in the wilderness, but in the Garden of Gethsemane, when he sweat great drops of blood there and prayed, let this cup pass from me. If there's any other way, let's do it the other way. He was tested in his perfect humanity in a way that you and I could never have been tempted. That's the problem with all of us, is that we yield to temptation. And when we do, there's no longer the testing there. And that's the reason Paul says that he's not going to let you be tested above your able. This idea to say, oh, I just can't, you know, I can't resist this. I just have to yield to it. Well, Christ had a perfect human nature. And when you say today that Christ could have sinned, you are joining that Jesus Christ superstar play that was, to my judgment, a blasphemy, and in which Mary is supposed to have said, he is just a man. That's what you're saying. He's just a man. My Savior was a perfect man. Remember that lamb that was put up always had to be a perfect lamb. And the Lord Jesus made that so clear when he was here. He says, I'm not of this world. And he said, the prince of this world cometh, and he hath nothing in me. He'll find nothing in me. That very night he went into the Garden of Gethsemane, you see. And that very night was when the temptation, I tell you, the pressure was put on him there. And he was tested again. And you'll find this, there are several references that we could give. You remember in Matthew 22:18, he says, but Jesus perceived their wickedness and said, why tempt ye me, ye hypocrites? He could be tested, but he resisted the testings. He was a perfect Savior. Now, if there ever was a moment that he could have fallen, then you and I never had a salvation until he ascended back into heaven. He could not have sinned. And the temptations that were brought to him were the same that were brought to the first couple yonder in the Garden of Eden. Same one that mankind faced at the beginning. The devil's never been original. He used the same method, and it worked with the first one. And why wouldn't it work with the second? Well, it didn't work with the second. What is the purpose of the temptation? It's to prove that he could not sin. And let me illustrate with this very homely little story. When I was a boy, I lived in West Texas in a place that is no longer in existence. The name of the town was Burnham, and it was on the spur of the Santa Fe that came down from Amarillo to Sweetwater, Texas. And we lived in this little town, Burnham, and the train track, I don't suppose, we lived over 100 yards from the train track. And somebody said, well, you was on the wrong side of railroad track. My friend, there wasn't any wrong side of the railroad track in Burnham. The whole town was just on one side. And that's where all of us were. And so the East Fork of the Brazos also went right near our little town. We had a lot going for us there. And in the wintertime, when we had the rains in the spring, the rains, you could float a battleship in that river. It just spread out everywhere. But in the summertime, it dried up, and you couldn't rust a shingle nail with the waters in that river. Well, anyway, we had a flood one time, and it washed the railroad bridge out. It was an old wooden bridge anyway. So the railroad came in and put up a steel bridge. And then they brought two locomotives, two old steam locomotives, put them on the bridge and tied the whistles down. Well, all of us that lived in Burnham, we rushed down. We'd never had that much noise and excitement at one time. And we all rushed down there. And when we got down there, there were these two locomotives on that new bridge. And we couldn't imagine why they were doing that. When one of the more outspoken members of our citizens went up to the man, that one of the engineers there, and said to him, he says, what are you doing? He said, we're testing the bridge. Oh, he says, you're going to break it down? And this engineer looked at him. I don't mean the engineer of the engine, but the engineer who built it, looked at him with disdain and disgust and said, of course not. We're just proving that the bridge won't fall down this time. Well, you see, that was tested. It was a temptation. But it wasn't given with the idea of breaking a bridge down. It is to prove it couldn't break down. And my Savior was tested. He was tempted, but he was not tempted in order for him to yield to temptation, because he could yield. He was tested to prove that he could not fall. This is a very important issue today, friends, and especially now, when there's an attempt to tear down his deity and to make him not only a man, but to make him less than a man. And therefore, it behooves us to defend the deity of the Lord Jesus Christ and his sinlessness. And I feel like I should add something, because the questions that will come, I'm sure, will be, well, what about what it says in Hebrews? For instance, Hebrews 4:15, "For we have not an high priest which cannot be touched with the feelings of our infirmities, but was in all points tempted like as we are, yet without sin." Now, I think we need to recognize that what the writer here is trying to say to us is that the Lord Jesus Christ is our great high priest today, and all other priests were but shadows of him. And he's able to sympathize with the children of God who are likewise tested, because he was himself in all points tested as they are. But we're told here, yet without sin. That means that he was not tested with the tests that come to a fallen sin nature, because he didn't have a fallen sin nature. Now, we need to defend him from that, because as our great Redeemer, he could not himself be involved in the distress and the fallen nature of man, which he came to redeem us from. And if he had the slightest taint of sin in his life, then he wasn't able to redeem us. He needed a Redeemer. And he could say, as we indicated before, "The prince of this world cometh, he hath nothing in me." And the Lord Jesus Christ, therefore, was tested as a man, like Adam was, but he didn't have the human limitations and the human fallen nature that we have. Now, again, there's another scripture that we need to back up to, and it's Hebrews 2:17, 18. "Wherefore in all things it behooved him to be made like unto his brethren, that he might be a merciful and faithful high priest in things pertaining to God, to make reconciliation for the sins of the people. For in that he himself hath suffered being tested, he is able to succor," or to help, "them that are tempted." Now, this reveals, I think, the wonderful mercy of God and the grace of God, and that he came down here in man's sphere and he was tested. And it reveals that he is competent as our Savior, and that he is therefore able to save us to the uttermost that come unto God through him. And Christ was tested in the world. Men knew nothing of the trial which his holy character endured. I think that that's what the writer to the Hebrews is saying over in Hebrews 12. "For consider him that endured such contradiction of sinners himself, lest ye be wearied and faint in your minds. Ye have not resisted unto blood striving against sin." I think here that it's implied that Christ's testing called for a resistance unto blood. And there in the Garden of Gethsemane, he fought of the battle that Adam lost in the Garden of Eden. The Lord Jesus won it there because of who he was.
0: Well, as we said at the beginning of this program, we only had one question to deal with, but we trust that it was obvious this was certainly a very important one to be asking and answering in a day when men and women are no longer holding to the basic Christian doctrines. We hope that this issue has now been made clear to you and that you've gained an understanding of his doctrine. If you'd like more information on other doctrinal issues, then we suggest that you order Dr. McGee's booklet, Doctrine for Difficult Days. It's a comprehensive, easy-to-understand guide that explores biblical doctrine, giving you not only a fuller comprehension of Scripture, but also a foundation upon which to build a life of obedience to God. To order your copy, contact our offices for more information when you call, write, or visit us online. The best way to understand doctrine is to understand the whole Word of God, and we'd like to help you do that by encouraging you to join us every weekday on the Through the Bible program heard on this station. During his study, Dr. McGee will teach through the whole Bible in 5 years, chapter by chapter and book by book. 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For those in Canada, Box 25325, London, Ontario, N6C6B1. 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

It's just something about all the voices together. I love it. The Homecoming Friends and the song I Go to the Rock, that's the version written by Squire Parsons. Well, here's a classic lineup of the vocal band going back quite a few years. I Want to Put My Armor On. Here's the Gaither Vocal Band.

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6: Gene McDonald, lay it on us.
7: Yeah, Gino.
8: Why did the cashier ask if I wanted my milk in a bag? It's already in a jug. And have you ever figured out why they put bells around cows' necks if they've already got horns?
9: Oh.
10: I missed the word of the day.
8: You know, these kids these days are so soft. 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My mom made me walk it off.
11: Get away from that swing set. You know you're going to do nothing about machinery.
8: Yeah. Isn't that the truth?

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3: Hey, everybody, I'm Bradley Walker. 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
5: You know, we found the Bible, the Word of God, to be a living, vital force in our real walking around lives. Its importance can't be overstated. It is timeless and true, our true north. May these wonderful words lead you to the one who is the way, the truth, and the life. Woody?
6: Isaiah 52, awake, awake, put on your strength, O Zion. Put on your beautiful garments, O Jerusalem, the holy city, for there shall no more come into you the uncircumcised and the unclean.
7: Shake yourself from the dust and arise. Be seated, O Jerusalem. Loose the bonds from your neck, O captive daughter of Zion.
8: For thus says the Lord, you were sold for nothing, and you shall be redeemed without money. For thus says the Lord God, my people went down at the first into Egypt to sojourn there, and the Assyrian oppressed them for nothing.
5: Now therefore, what have I here, declares the Lord? Seeing that my people are taken away for nothing, their rulers wail, declares the Lord, and continually all the day my name is despised. Therefore, my people shall know my name. In that day they shall know that it is I who speak. Here I am.
9: How beautiful upon the mountains are the feet of him who brings good news, who publishes peace, who brings good news of happiness, who publishes salvation, who says to Zion, your God reigns.
10: The voice of your watchmen, they lift up their voice. Together they sing for joy. For eye to eye they see the return of the Lord to Zion.
4: Break forth together into singing, you waste places of Jerusalem. For the Lord has comforted his people. He has redeemed Jerusalem.
11: The Lord has bared his holy arm before the eyes of all the nations. And all the ends of the earth shall see the salvation of our God. Depart, depart, go out from there, touch no unclean thing. Go out from the midst of her, purify yourselves, you who bear the vessels of the Lord.
6: For you shall not go out in haste, and you shall not go in flight. For the Lord will go before you, and the God of Israel will be your rear guard. He was pierced for our transgressions.
7: Behold, my servant shall act wisely. He shall be high and lifted up, and shall be exalted.
8: As many were astonished at you, his appearance was so marred beyond human semblance, and his form beyond that of the children of mankind. So shall he sprinkle many nations. Kings shall shut their mouths because of him, for that which has not been told them they see, and that which they have not heard they understand.
12: How lovely on the mountains are the feet of him who brings good news. Good news. Announcing peace. Proclaiming news of happiness. Our God reigns.

with grace and majesty. He is alive. Oh yeah, he's alive.

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2: A new group, so good, you're going to love them. Wilson Fairchild. I just feel

0: Oh, that's Wilson Fairchild from the Statler World.
1: Hey, guys, this is Philip with the Collingsworth family. Hey, Kevin, you ready? You know what time it is?
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4: For this segment, we lower the microphones down to where Windsor the Great is resting next to Bill.
5: Okay, Windsor, what you got?
2: Oh, I think he said the school calendar's days are numbered.
5: Windsor
6: said a chicken crossing the road is poultry in motion.
7: Yes.
0: Oh, Windsor said old math teachers never die. They just become irrational.
4: Oh, upset. I know what that is. I don't know anything offhand that mystifies you humans more than the cotton they put in pill bottles. Why do they do it? Are you supposed to put the cotton back in once you've taken the pill out?
7: Fair point.
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8: Ooh.
7: Wow.
8: So brilliant.
9: Welcome, Janet Paschal, okay?

0: Windsor has a new nephew. Windsor's 4 and a half, maybe 5 years old now. And we thought it might be wise to have some help at home with it. So the new kid is named Desert. The new kid isn't.
1: No wonder he doesn't come to you.
2: You don't feel so bad now, do you, Pat?
0: The new kid is named Dorset, yeah. And he is a dandy. He's got a lot. Of course, he's younger, but he's got a lot more energy. He loves to fetch. Yeah.
3: You have an interesting way of playing fetch with that dog. I saw this the other day.
0: Yes, I've got one of those picker up. What do you call them?
1: Grabber.
0: Grabber.
3: It's a grabber.
0: Yeah.
3: It's about 3 feet long. You reach down and grab something off the floor. Never have to bend over.
0: Yeah, you don't have to bend over.
3: You play fetch that way.
0: Wears me out. So I can do that with that little orange ball. All I have to say to him is, where's the ball?
1: Uh-oh.
0: where's the ball?
3: That's fine.
0: It's really funny because when the ball rolls under a couch or under something, then it takes him and Windsor.
3: Gloria.
1: Her too.
0: It takes us all to get on the floor. Pat, pay attention.
3: Do you play Twister with the dogs? I'm just curious how this works.
4: I've forgotten my name in this thing.
2: What do you call the dog?
0: What
2: do you call the dog?
0: Oh, I call them by their names, yeah.
2: Oh, okay. Yeah, just rolls right off the tongue.
0: Yeah, yeah. Yeah. You got a dog too, Gene?
4: I used to.
5: Oh.
4: His name was Bubba.
0: Bubba. A Great Dane?
4: No, he was a boxer bulldog.
6: Above average Dane.
2: So-so Dane. Mighty fine.
3: Above average Dane.
6: Bill saw that Windsor was lonely, and it was not good.
3: Yeah.
6: And then one night, Windsor went to sleep.
0: Yeah.
6: Bill took a rib.
3: With his grabber.
6: Yes, with his grabber. And created a helpmate for Windsor.
7: And he saw that it was good.
1: Yeah. Here's Henry Slaughter.

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0: 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We're glad you're here today. The gang's all ready, aren't you?
1: Yeah, oh, we're ready.
2: Oh, yes. Yes.
3: Just so ready.
4: Well, let's go to New Orleans for this one. This is The Windows of Heaven Are Open, featuring Ann Downing and Sue Dodd.

0: Here are Gloria Gaither and the Gaither Vocal Band.
1: They had sealed his broken body in a halfway finished tomb, and even that was loaned them by a friend. Then they spent the endless hours wondering who would be the next and why a thing so perfect had to end. And if it weren't enough to haunt them that their hopes and dreams were gone, shattered by the hammer and some nails, the silent accusation of the fear that gripped their hearts made a farce of everything he'd told them from the start.

They said now that it was over, she should go and get some rest. She was sure they all had meant well with their words. But for her, it wasn't over. It would never, never be. Her son would always be alive to her. The things that she had stored away there deep within her breast paraded back and forth across her mind. From the moment she had felt this baby leap within her womb, she'd known somehow that life could not be sealed up in a tomb.

You know, sometimes we meet together in our cloistered upper rooms. We drink the wine and share the broken bread and promise one another to be true unto the end to all the things our Lord and Master said. And yet when we're facing the dark times of our lives, those hallelujahs seem so far away. Our failures and our humanness is all we see or hear, and all our best intentions seem to melt and disappear. But when the final word is spoken, and the last farewell is said, and gone is all the chance to sell or buy, when the last child is delivered and the last soul laid to rest, and all the tears are shed we'll ever have to cry, when the sands of time have sifted through the minutes and the days, what's done is done and what is said is said, just before the music fades from all our songs of faith and hope, a trumpet blast will bring the shout.

0: my goodness. Wow. That is a stunning performance by the vocal band. Oh, sorry, I have to catch my breath after that one. And beautifully powerful recitation by Gloria starting that off.
1: Exactly. And that's our hope. That's our hope. Thank God for the morning. Yeah. And our goal was today to bring a little bit of hope in your life, because life can get discouraging after a while. But we're out of time. So we'll see you next time.
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3: Have you ever tried to take a screen away from your kid, only to be met with a full-blown meltdown? Well, as a father of three, believe me, I have been there. But here's the thing. It's mostly not their fault. These devices are literally designed to make us crave them. Science journalist Dr. Michaeline Dukleff wrote about this in her new book, Dopamine Kids. She argues that dopamine isn't actually the pleasure chemical we think it is, but instead the chemical of, quote, wanting and desire. So what does that mean? Taking screens away is rarely going to work. Your kid is just going to crave them more. What does work, she says, is in fact replacing the screen with something just as fun. Instead of telling your kids no more videos after dinner, teach them to ride a bike, do some baking, bust out game night, and start small. One screen-free night a week. I'm Dr. Sanjay Gupta, helping you live a better life.
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3: Les Butler has launched a new video series on the Real Southern Gospel Facebook page. The Southern Gospel Vinyl Vault showcases rare vinyl recordings, vintage photographs, and more. Promised Land Records has released an EP containing new music from the original Tony Gore and Majesty. The first single is Help Is Just a Prayer Away, written by Larry Petrie. Goodman Revival will be expanding their touring schedule in 2027. The group features Tanya Goodman Sykes, Michael Sykes, and Johnny Minnick with a live band. That's a look at some of the happenings in the world of Southern Gospel. 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
3: 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We've been to the Memphis Quartet Show, and one of the days there, the Southern Gospel Promoters Association had a showcase. The Regals were in the showcase, and I believe we have a clip.
2: We do.

0: Paul Pitts produced a nice event for the Southern Gospel Promoters, and we always look forward to hearing the Regals.
1: Yes, we do. Who has a birthday this week?
0: Happy birthday to Jan Buckner Goff. Little Jan sang with Wendy Bagwell and the Sunlighters. Her birthday is August 17.
1: And we wish a happy birthday to all our Southern Gospel friends.
0: We have much more coming up on this week's edition of Gospel Music Today. Right now, Jean has been listening to some new music.
1: The Chuck Wagon Gang has a new CD called Made to Live Forever. It was produced by Jerry Salley. In addition to the title song, there is He Carried My Cross, If God Can Save Paul, and Go Spread the Gospel. That's Made to Live Forever by the Chuck Wagon Gang.
0: This is a concert update from Gospel Music Today. 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
1: The ministry of the Bledsoes began when the youngest Bledsoe brother, Jonathan, started singing at the age of 2. His brother, Rodney, began singing harmony with John when Rodney was 6 years old. Around 1992, when the boys reached their teens, God began to deal with the Bledsoes in a way he never had before. He placed a calling and a burden on their lives. In 1995, the group recorded their first project, A New Beginning, which best described how they felt. Since then, the Bledsoes have completed more projects and have seen many lives changed by their ministry. The current trio consists of Rodney Bledsoe, Buffy Danley, and Jeremy Bryan. You can find out more about this week's feature group at thebledsoes.com. Coming up next on Gospel Music Today, Ken visits with Ian Owens. 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
0: We were backstage at the Memphis Quartet Show. We spoke to Ian Owens of Tribute Quartet, and that's up next on Gospel Music Today. We are backstage at the Memphis Quartet Show. With me, Ian Owens of Tribute Quartet. Ian, welcome to Gospel Music Today.
2: Thank you, Ken. I'm glad to be here.
0: We're going to talk a little bit about Tribute Quartet, but we want to find out some stuff about Ian Owens, of course.
2: Sure.
0: You come from a bass singing family.
2: I do.
0: Your dad sang with the Blackwood Brothers for a long time.
2: Yes, sir.
0: What got you specifically into being a bass singer in a quartet?
2: You know, that's actually probably a much longer answer than you were prepared for. You've opened a bigger hole than you realized. I did grow up around it. Coming up in Jackson, Mississippi, pretty much everybody in my family had a local group of some type. My dad sang bass, but his dad also sang bass, and he was really well known. My papaw, we called him. His name was Bidwell Owens Sr. My dad is Butch Owens, most people know, but his real name was Bidwell. So don't tell him I told you that, he doesn't like it. But he was a junior. But my papaw, everybody called Bid, Mr. Bid, or Colonel Owens. He was a retired colonel in the Army after a career in the Army. But anyway, we grew up in a church in Jackson, Mississippi called McDowell Road Baptist Church, and my papaw had a quartet called the Deacons. And all four of the singers in the Deacons Quartet were all deacons in the church that I grew up in. So papaw sang bass, my mamaw played piano. And then when my dad was younger, he played bass guitar for my papaw's group. As they got older and my daddy got older, he started singing bass with his own local group. Neat little connection there. You remember Jason Runnels sang with Tony Gormash. Mm-hmm. He has a solo ministry now. Mm-hmm. His dad, Stan Runnels, sang for my papaw in the Deacons Quartet. He was one of the deacons in our church. And then Jason sang lead for my dad in the Watchman, which is where Tony Gore heard him and how he got his start. At any rate, my mom also had a gospel trio, and she sang the low altos. So my childhood, daddy sang bass and mama sang tenor. That was true for me.
0: Yeah.
2: That was how it came up. But I played bass guitar for them as I got older, and I didn't sing growing up, not a note, not until I was 19 years old. I started playing string instruments when I was 9, I started playing brass instruments when I was 11. I majored in classical brass and music education. I thought I was going to be a band director. And trying to make a long story shorter, my dad went to sing for a time with the Bible Tones when Mr. LD and those guys were still there. And he said, Ian, my group still has some days to fulfill. Why don't you sing bass for the Watchmen, and I'll go do this. I said, Daddy, I can't do that. I can't sing bass. He said, you can do it, son. And so I started singing with him, and about 6 months later, I encountered the Cumberland Boys. We were singing a common venue at South Fork Fish House in McGee, Mississippi. And Steve Goforth had just left because Opryland closed down. They were going out to Silver Dollar City to be the on-park group there. They had the position to fill. They asked me to audition. I did. Basically got the job, and I've been doing this for 27 years now, and that's all she wrote. If you'd have told anybody before 19-year-old Ian that I was going to be singing bass, ministering for God, I'd have told you you're crazy. It just wasn't in the cards. Yeah.
0: Well, that's a great story, because we talked to so many people who at 5 years old, their desire in life was to sing in a gospel quartet, yeah. And you just came into it kind of the back door.
2: It's funny. What's that joke? If you want to make God laugh, make plans, or tell him you have a plan. My plan was always going to be instruments. That's what I was interested in. Yeah. But clearly God had a different plan. He gifts us for how he intends to use us, and even if we're not aware of those giftings at first. And I'll tell you, as a for instance, when I was 15 years old, Gold City, Tim Riley, you know, if you're going to be a bass singer, you're going to want to see Tim Riley in concert, and you're excited he's there. Gold City's at my church. We go to McDowell Road to watch them, and all I could take my eyes off of the bass guitar player, Adam Borden. I was watching him the entire time, and yeah. He was the one I wanted to talk to, and that's how off the radar it was for me.
0: Yeah. As we're recording this, and this probably won't be on the air right away, but we're just a couple of days away from your birthday, so happy birthday.
2: Thank you very much. I appreciate that. Yeah, it was about a week ago.
0: What's the current lineup now of Tribute Quartet?
2: So I'm in the bass position. Of course, you have Josh Singletary playing piano and singing baritone, and Gary on the lead, and then Gus Gacia singing tenor.
0: You've got a couple of exciting things with the quartet going on during the year, the quartet tribute tour and another special tour put together. Tell me about those.
2: Well, the quartet tribute tour in particular is really neat for us because, and we're just doing a few select dates if a promoter wants to use that tour. We change the entire thing up. We bring in a different set. It's we have different videos, different prompts, stuff like that. We all dress in black suits and black ties and make it look as familiar and as throwback as possible. But the entire night, we'll have different video clips of the Florida Boys and the Statesmen, the Imperials, some of the best, the Stamps, the Blackwood Brothers, some of the best throughout the years, and throwing some little clips of theirs. And you're familiar with the Tribute Quartet Tribute album series that we've done, mm-hmm. which we finished three, and we're just about to go in the next few weeks. We just met with Gerald Wolfe to pick songs for our fourth volume, and we're just about to go in and track that and start working on that. But that series really is kind of what inspired and kicked off this tour, because songs off of those albums, that's all you'll hear all night long. You hear nothing new, you just hear those old songs where we're paying tribute, just like our name is, Tribute Quartet. We're paying tribute to those that came before and paved the way.
0: Tribute Quartet has a current CD that's been doing very well right now.
2: Yes, sir. We're excited about it. It's called Forever. Yes, sir. Super excited about that. Yeah. One of the songs off of there, actually our current radio single, we just found out, went number one for the month of July. And that's a song that Josh wrote called And Then. We have a joke inside the group. When he first brought the demo to the group, I'm not one. I can't hear past demos a lot of times, and if a demo isn't done a certain way, it's hard for me to hear the potential. And he brought the song to the group, and I kept my mouth shut. I didn't say anything, but I was sitting there listening going, oh my gosh, this song is terrible. This is the worst thing I've ever heard. I don't like this at all. And we went in to track it, and that's when I heard the potential, and I was like, oh, okay, I'm glad I kept my mouth shut. This is phenomenal. This is amazing. Mm-hmm. And so it's a great song, fantastic song. But Josh wrote it with Lee Black, and a great song about those and then moments in our life where we think that we're just kind of hanging by a thread. We don't know what's up ahead. We're worrying. We're afraid. And then God steps in every time. Mm-hmm. And so the song references those moments from the Bible. And I think that the message really helps us to reflect on those moments in our lives. We all have and then moments.
0: Mm-hmm. I want to tell you quickly before we go, this will be a little off the topic maybe. Gene and I went to see Tribute Quartet several weeks ago.
2: I recall, yes, sir.
0: And during the program, you do not fill the MC role. Josh does a lot of the talking, Gary does some. And so the
3: main part of the program ends. It's time for the product pitch, and out comes Ian. And we have not seen you do that before, but that had to be the most entertaining product pitch that we have ever seen. And what a great job!
2: Thank you. I appreciate that. They don't let me off the leash very often because it's kind of dangerous. I'm behaving myself right now in this situation, but they don't let me off the leash much. But you never know what I'm going to say. So. I enjoy doing it and getting to kind of tell some jokes and stuff like that.
3: You did a great job. I mean, it's just, you know, obviously sell CDs and sell T-shirts, but you made it into a fun experience.
2: Thank you. I appreciate that.
3: So we had a good time.
2: Thank you.
3: Well, Ian Owens, it's been great to have you with us on Gospel Music today.
2: Thank you, Mr. Ken. Honored to be here. Appreciate what y'all do for our industry, what you do for us personally. We love y'all, and we appreciate you.
3: Thank you.
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0: Yes, it is, and this is from quite a few years ago. It's the Homesteaders. That's Donnie Williamson and Lisa Williamson before they became the Williamsons officially. The song is one of my favorites. I'm ready to go. The Homesteaders up next on Gospel Music Today.

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1: Yes, it is. 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

some glorious morning, they will come from all nations, from every generation. Side by side, they will march into the celestial city of Jehovah. And in perfect harmony, they will begin humming a new song, a song written by God Himself and arranged for all of His children. And as the saved by grace approach this land of their dreams, the host of heaven will step aside.

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0: Karen Peck and New River with God Gives Good Answers. Welcome to the program. Today, our featured group is a new trio called Weeks Revival with J.J. Weeks, Mark Clay, and Benjamin Scott. J.J. talks about the group.
1: It's made up of three guys, Benjamin Scott, Mark Clay, and myself. All of us come from a rich history of church music and Southern gospel music. As a matter of fact, Benjamin Scott, at the early age of 5 years old, began to travel with his family in a Southern gospel quartet. That led him throughout the years to be a worship pastor at many great churches across the nation. Ended up traveling with me, and then that led him to a group called New Song. Mark Clay lives in a small town in Oklahoma. Music wasn't even a thing in his town, but music was in his blood. And at the early age of 19, he got the call from the Neelands to begin to travel and sing and do bass with them. Many years later, New Song came along, and he's been with them for 30 plus years. Myself, I grew up in church. Southern gospel was the heartbeat of our church. It was worship in our church. And at 21 years old, I felt God saying that music was going to be a part of your life for the rest of your life.
0: That's J.J. Weeks. The group has just released their first self-titled project. And J.J. says they went back and recorded one of his signature solo hits as a trio.
1: You know, when I was young, I grew up in a great family. You know, Ronnie, like great parents who loved the Lord, taught me about loving the Lord, showed it, not just talked about it. And my mom would come in every morning and she would wake me up for school because she knew alarm clocks, like I would just hit snooze or whatever. And but she would come in every morning and she would say, "Hey, son, before you get out of bed, you know, make sure you give your day to the Lord," you know. And I would do that. So I was 15 years old when she walked in one day and said, "Hey, before you get out of bed, I want you to seriously pray and give God your day. The good, the bad, whatever comes, just give it to him." And so I just began to pray this little prayer then that said, "God, whatever I face today, whether it's a mountaintop experience or a valley experience, let people see you in me today. In my actions, in my words, all those things." And so I prayed that for years. And then one morning I woke up and I heard this little chorus. Never did I ever think it'd become a song, you know, on a record. But God saw fit to put it on a record. And then it's touched hundreds and hundreds and hundreds of thousands of people across the world in a way that it's just a prayer of a kid who just said, "Hey, I want to be used, God." And it's still ringing true today.
0: That's J.J. Weeks, and here is Weeks Revival with Les.

0: Let Them See You. That's Weeks Revival. Their first radio release is a song called Breaking Loose. JJ talks about writing the song.
1: I think about the seasons in my life when discouragement's gotten a hold to me. You know, hold of me and wrapped us. And the enemy knows he can get me with discouragement. And I was thinking about those moments in my life where I've allowed the enemy to wrap me up in whatever I was dealing with, right? But every single time I'd get into a service or at church and worship would start, and I remember just the freedom that you feel. And so I was trying to explain this to the guys, and each one of us in that room had a story of those moments where God took the chains off of us.
0: That's JJ Weeks, and here's Weeks Revival with Breaking Loose.

0: Breaking Loose, that's Week's Revival. We have much more from the group coming up today from their brand new album. In just a moment, a new single from the Triumphant Quartet.
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0: Hello, friend, and welcome back. We have a new single coming up from the Triumphant Quartet. The latest from Phillips and Banks is called The Anthem, and Jacob Phillips says it's based on Scripture.
2: The Lord gave it to us in a really unique way. We weren't in some kind of writing session or anything like that, just in the RV on the way home from a long trip, and the Lord gave us that. Also, this song is all based on Scripture, right? Mm-hmm. Psalm 98, and the chorus of this of our song, The Anthem, says, "Oh, sing to the Lord, for He has done marvelous things."
0: That's Jacob Phillips, and here's Phillips and Banks with The Anthem.

Latham, Phillips, and Banks. The Traffic Quartet has a new single release out to radio, but it's actually not a new song. They first recorded it back in 2008 on an album called Intermission, but they have repainted this masterpiece. Clayton Inman sings a picture of what that moment will be like when he meets Jesus face to face. I think you'll love the song, Welcome to Heaven. Here's the Triumphant Quartet.

just about in his presence and to hear.

0: my feet touched the streets of gold, the Lefevre Quartet. Coming up, we'll have more with the new trio, Weeks Revival. I'm Rodney Baucom, and you're listening to The Gospel Greats.
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2: 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Here's the Gaither Vocal Band with Your Grace and Mercy.

0: your grace and mercy. That's the Gaither Vocal Band. Our featured group today is Weeks Revival. Their new self-titled project has just been released. J.J. Weeks has had some great success in the CCM world. Benjamin Scott and Mark Clay with new song. And they say this trio came from nowhere.
1: We were doing preparing on the bus, and next thing you know, Mark steps in and he throws that third party in. And it was like, Mark, I didn't even know you sang. And it just sprouted from there. Like, Ben came up, I don't know, maybe a month or month later, and said, what do you think about throwing this as a trio?
0: That's J.J. Weeks. Here's Weeks Revival with another great song from the new album called Signed by Grace.
2: The

0: Signed by Grace, that's Week's Revival. Mark Clay tells us a little about his background in gospel music.
1: I didn't really know, you know, I was kind of called to music ministry. I didn't know how that would work because I grew up in a small town in Oklahoma. There's back then, no social media, no nothing. All you could do was maybe send a cassette tape to somebody and hope they listened to it, which is, you know, kind of like a shot in the dark, really. So that's what I did, and Todd Nealon was sitting in his office one day and had a big stack of those tapes and decides to pull my tape out, listens to it, goes into Kelly and says, hey, we need to audition this guy. And they already kind of had someone in mind at the time, so she was like, I mean, really? He's like, we need to audition this guy. So next thing I know, my mom calls me at work, which she never did, and says, you're not going to believe it. And I was like, what? And she goes, Kelly Nealon is on our answering machine, and she wants you to come to audition in Tulsa.
2: I'm like, you're talking about like a tape answering machine.
1: Yeah, right? Yeah. So she comes home, and, you know, Kelly Nealon, for her, we grew up in you know, gospel music, so it's like Elvis being on the answering machine. Kelly Nealon is on. So I went up there and auditioned and got my first gig, you know, at 19. So was with them about 2 years, and then ended up going with New Song, which has been there 31 years.
0: That's Mark Clay. He talks about one of his favorites on the new project.
1: I love the message of Dead and Gone, you know, that, hey, you know, Satan's going to just chase you and tell you about all your past failures. But in Christ, all of that's dead and gone. It's thrown. It's thrown, and you know, you'll never see it again.
0: That's Mark Clay, and here's Week's Revival with Dead and Gone.

Welcome back. Our Southern Gospel headlines are coming up in just a moment. Right now, let's enjoy this from the Blackwood Brothers and Ronnie Booth. It's on a project called Together, a gospel tribute to the King. Lead

0: Right, me. That's Ronnie Booth and the Blackwood Brothers. And now for our Southern Gospel headlines of the week. Master's Voice is announcing changes to the group. The group's owner and leader since the group's inception in 1995, Ricky Capps, will be stepping away from the group for personal reasons. In his tenor position, Thomas Nally, who has been the sound engineer for the group, will step up to the mic. Thomas, you'll recall, is the former tenor for groups like the Kingsmen, Gold City, and the Lefevre Quartet. The group has also decided to change names. No announcement has been made at this time about that change. Jordan Wilburn has announced his departure from Carolina the Band after a brief stint with the group. No announcement has been made about his replacement with the group or Jordan's future plans. On July 30th, Jeff and Sherry Easter encountered some major bus problems. Jeff explains.
1: Our night started last night, leaving home at 9 o'clock, heading to our date down here in Alabama. About 2 a.m., I smelled gear oil. Tanner was driving, so he pulled over here to Auburn, Alabama. My wheel bearings went bad on my drive wheel on the driver's side. I had the passenger side replaced a few weeks ago. So literally when I pulled over and found the smoke, there were flames. And so I had my fire extinguisher, thank the Lord, and was able to put the flames out. It could have been really bad.
0: That's Jeff Easter. If anyone can fix it, he can. And those are our Southern Gospel headlines for the week. Here's Jeff and Sherry with their Dove-nominated song, No Rock.

That's Jeff and Sherry Easter. And that'll wrap things up for hour one of the program. Coming up in hour two, we'll have much more with Week's Revival and a spotlight segment with KT&T. I'm Rodney Balkum, and you're listening to The Gospel Greats.

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2: Hello, friend, and welcome back for hour two of The Gospel Greats, the greatest songs about the greatest message, the gospel. I'm Rodney Balkum, and coming up in hour two, we'll have more with the Apostolic Boys.
3: 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It's got a strong message. Of course, people get into this song.
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0: Lauren Talley with Walls. Welcome back for hour two. Our featured artist today is the Apostolic Boys. They've made quite a splash on the stage at the National Quartet Convention the past 2 years. Their heroes have been the Cathedrals. Tenor singer Jeremy Pease has had a winding pathway to bring him to this group, but Jeremy says he still believes.
1: This song really touched home. Of course, says, I still believe you are the one. You are the God of every miracle ever done. And I can't help but think of all the miracles that he's performed in my life. To look at me now, you'd never know that I've had any of these things. I've been completely healed of epilepsy. Had a leaking heart valve that healed up. I walked into church on a walker, learned how to walk after brain surgery. And after service that day, I walked out carrying that walker, no longer needing it. Physical therapy released me. I was at 100%. So, I mean, singing this particular song really is a personal song for me. And can't wait to see what it does. I'm reaching other people.
0: That's Jeremy Pease, and here are the Apostolic Boys with I Still Believe.

0: I Still Believe. That's the Apostolic Boys. If you're looking for a quartet that stands still and sings on stage, this is not your group. They are active. Piano player Joel Pace Jr. tells us more.
1: Yeah, first of all, forgive me for my voice. It's this way because we just ended a powerful revival at our church. We need revival. And not just revival, we need the old-fashioned Holy Ghost way. And do people get into this song? Come on now. If you've heard it, you can't help. It's upbeat. It's positive. It's got a strong message. Of course, people get into this song.
0: That's Joel Pace Jr. And the Apostolic Boys pick up the pace with Holy Ghost Revival.

0: Ghost Revival, the Apostolic Boys. We have more with them coming up in just a moment. We'll share our visit with Shannon Perry. You're going to love her. Welcome back. Our spotlight artist of the week is singer, speaker, author, and more, Shannon Perry. Shannon tells us a little about herself.
1: I went through my life singing. I started singing professionally when I was 18, and I got my master's degree in education, and so kind of went off the grid for a little bit and would start singing on the weekends after I became a counselor. And everywhere I'd go and sing, they would always say, "Do you ever speak?" And I said, "Oh, no, I'm not a speaker. I'm a singer." And as I began to speak in different places, a little publicist in Nashville heard about me and said, "Hey, have you ever thought about writing some articles?" And I said, "Oh, no, I'm not a writer. I'm a singer and a speaker." And started writing for Focus on the Family and Crosswalk.com. And before you know it, she said, "Well, hey, have you ever thought about doing radio?" And I said, "Oh, no, I talk like I'm six. I do not do radio. I'm a singer, speaker, writer." Had to say a radio show that goes syndicated around the country. And then I started this new podcast called The Shannon Perry Show. And she said, "What about writing a book? Have you ever thought about writing a book?" I said, "Oh, no, I'm not an author. I'm a singer, speaker, writer, radio show host." And last book I wrote, Rodney, hit number one on Amazon in two different categories. And then they said, "What about TV? Have you ever thought about doing TV?" And I said, "I'm not a TV show host. I'm a singer, speaker, writer, radio show host, author." Yep, had a TV show that went into over 100 million homes every week. I said, "The next thing I'm going to say is I'm not a millionaire," and see what happens. So
0: that's Shannon Perry. She's an incredibly talented lady, singer, speaker, author, radio host, TV host, and more. She's a picture of obedience. Here she is with Take What's Yours.

0: Take What's Yours. That's Shannon Perry. As a sought-after conference speaker, Shannon encourages women to grow in the plan that God has for their lives.
1: You know, we all have a life, or we should have a life verse. If we don't, I want to encourage people to get that power verse that speaks into your life, and mine is, you know, from Proverbs 30, 25 and 26. And I just want this next generation to know the power of God and what He can do in their life. And so we have the privilege of going out and teaching women and teaching moms and girls through these conferences. And it's just been amazing for 20 years now.
0: Her music often flows into some of her conference topics.
1: I have a conference called If the Shoe Fits, and talks about lacing up the tongue. You know, how do we tame our tongue for God's glory? Because I don't know about you, but every now and then my mouth gets me in a little trouble. So we wrote a song called Words, you know, and how powerful words are.
0: That's Shannon Perry, and here she is with Words Have a Way.

0: Words have a way. That's Shannon Perry. In her women's conferences, one of the consistent topics is encouragement and perseverance.
1: I wrote a song about an overcomer, just being not being overlooked. And we did a video out in Miami at the college and shot a video. And that's just about reminding people as Christians how we have the responsibility to see people. You know, everybody wants to be seen. Everybody wants to be important. Doesn't

0: 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That's Shannon Perry. You can find out more about Shannon on her website, shannonperry.com. Coming up, we'll have more with the Apostolic Boys. I'm Rodney Balkum, and you're listening to The Gospel Greats.
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0: Something Good, the Browns. Our featured group today has been the Apostolic Boys with songs from their new album called Freedom. Troy Roach is their bass singer. Troy talks about a song that he loves on the project called For the Sake of the Blood.
1: I really love the message of For the Sake of the Blood. In 1 Corinthians 15, the Bible reminds us of the gospel that Christ died, he was buried, and he rose again. But it doesn't stop there. The blood of Jesus is what washes away our sin. It's through his blood that we have redemption.
0: That's Troy Roach, and here are the Apostolic Boys, For the Sake of the Blood.

0: the blood, the Apostolic Boys. As we mentioned earlier, the group brings a lot of energy to the stage, but Jared Pace says the most important thing for them is freedom of worship.
1: When we sing, we understand that there's a professionalism that goes behind it. But the most important thing for us is being free with the Spirit. When we sing, we understand that there's, like I said, a level of performance. But when we let God take control and we just let the Holy Ghost just move within us, that's a freedom like none other that you have felt before.
0: That's Jared Pace. Here's another great song from the Apostolic Boys. Welcome home, my child.

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2: 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Coming up, we'll enjoy a listener request right now. 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

0: Still Jesus, the Kingsman Quartet.
1: Hi, Rodney. This is Sue Ellen from Clarksburg, West Virginia. I listen to you on Gaithers Enlightened, and I just want to thank you for the wonderful job you did on the Kingsman tribute for the 70 years. It was just absolutely wonderful. I've listened to it 3 times now, and I can't get enough. I'd love to hear the Williamses sing Washed Away. I appreciate it, and thanks for all that you do.
0: Thank you for calling, Sue Ellen, and thanks for your kind comments. Yes, here are the Williamsons with their new song, Washed Away.

Washed Away, that's the Williamsons. And that wraps things up for the program today. I hope you enjoyed our visit with the Apostolic Boys. 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That number is 800-452-1473. Again, 800-452-1473. Coming up next week, we'll be counting down the top 20 songs in Southern Gospel according to the Singing News Magazine. Don't miss it. I'm Rodney Balcom. Thank you for listening today. Remember, the gospel is the good news. Let's all strive to know him and to make him known. And we'll look for you again next week right here, Lord willing, with more of the gospel greats.

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2: Well, hello there, everyone. I'm Joseph Reed, and you're listening to the Singing News Top 20 Weekly Countdown. And for the next couple of hours, we're counting down the 20 biggest songs receiving some of the most response across Southern Gospel Radio right now. But before we officially start the top 20, I want to play one that just missed making the chart this week. It landed at number 21, so it came about as close as you can get without cracking the top 20. And it comes from Carolina the Band. This is Building Bridges.

That's Building Bridges, Carolina the Band. They just missed the chart, but I wanted to feature the song today. It came in at number 21, Carolina the Band. What a great sound, bringing gospel music, southern style, along with some traditional Christian country. Well, let's get started with the official top 20 with a family whose roots run about as deep into southern gospel as anybody. Jeff Easter grew up in the Easter Brothers family, while Sherry came from the legendary Lewis family. And that background helps explain why the Jeff and Sherry Easter sound has always been so comfortable, mixing southern gospel with country and bluegrass influences. Officially kicking off the top 20 at number 20, here are Jeff and Sherry Easter with No Rock.

Jeff and Sherry Easter, No Rock at number 20. Well, at number 19 is one of the voices that has been part of Southern gospel and inspirational Christian music for decades. It's Janet Paschal. One thing Southern gospel has always done especially well is the story song. Instead of simply giving you a catchy phrase, the best of them take 3 or 4 minutes and actually carry you somewhere. And with a title like this one, you can probably guess this isn't a song about avoiding every difficult place in life. At number 19, Janet Paschal with In the Fire.

0: Janet Paschal with In the Fire. We've got a lot more music coming up. 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

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I'm Joseph Reed. Thank you for tuning in today. At number 18, Sunday Drive has never been afraid to color outside the traditional Southern gospel lines, not even a little bit. The Knoxville area trio has blended Southern gospel with country and roots music, and their career has included Dove Award nominations as well as appearances at Dollywood and the National Quartet Convention. That's part of the larger story of Southern gospel today, really. The genre still has its traditional quartet foundation, but artists continue pulling elements from country, bluegrass, Americana, and contemporary Christian music. And this particular song even features Teranda Green. Number 18 this week, Sunday Drive with Mountains Are Made to Climb.

Mountains are made to climb. That's Sunday Drive at number 18. At number 17, we have Lauren Talley, who grew up in the Southern gospel music genre as part of the Talleys, a group whose history goes back to the 1980s. And since then, she has established a successful solo career after the Talleys, which included her mom and dad, retired. But Lauren retained that instantly recognizable Talley musical influence. One thing great singers learn is that power isn't always about volume. Sometimes it's knowing exactly when to pull back and when to lean into a lyric and when to simply let the song breathe. Lauren has always had that special gift to be able to do all of that. At number 17, here's Lauren Talley with Walls.

That's Lauren Talley with Walls. Up next, we move to number 16 and Paid in Full. Southern gospel has a long tradition of songs built around a question. You know, sometimes the title asks the question and then the lyric spends the next few minutes giving you the answer. This one does exactly that. And musically, there's something satisfying about a gospel song that doesn't take 10 seconds to tell you what it is. You hear that Southern gospel arrangement begin and you know immediately where you are. And number 16, Paid in Full, asks this question: what victory?

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At number 15, we have the Kramers with "And We Will." Family groups have been foundational to Southern gospel almost from the beginning. Think about how many artists through the years have been parents, children, brothers, sisters, or spouses that are singing together. There's a practical reason for that. Families spent a lot of miles together traveling from church to church, but there's a musical reason too. Family voices often share similar tone and phrasing, and that can create a very natural blend. Here are the Kramers at number 15 with "And We

That's the Kramers at number 15. One of the fun things about doing a countdown is listening to what radio is gravitating toward at a particular moment. Sometimes the chart leans traditional quartet, and sometimes you hear more progressive production. And sometimes there's a resurgence of country and bluegrass flavor in there. But the great Southern gospel records usually have one thing in common. You can remember the song after it stops playing. Like this one, at number 14, we have Tribute Quartet. Few formats are more closely identified with Southern Gospel than the male quartet with tenor, lead, baritone, and bass. The interesting part is that the formula can be traditional without the music sounding old. A good quartet can take those same four vocal positions and build everything from a classic convention style arrangement to something that sounds completely current. And that tradition continues at number 14. Here's Tribute Quartet with It Could Have Been a Mountain.

Quartet at number 14. I love that. Well, from quartet harmony to one unmistakable solo voice. Steve Ladd takes the number 13 position this week with Mercy Seat. Southern Gospel has produced some great tenor singers through the years, and one characteristic of the style is that the high notes are rarely there just to show off a range. The best singers use that upper register to create a moment, to communicate the gospel. And when the subject is something as timeless as the mercy of God, you don't need anything more complicated. At number 13, here's Steve Ladd with Mercy Seat. Come on.

0: That's Steve Ladd at number 13, a great song, Mercy Seat. We have number 12 and number 11 coming up. You stay tuned to the Singing News Top 20 Weekly Countdown.
1: Here's Mercy's Well with Anything But Jesus, a top 20 bonus cut.

Hey there, welcome back to the show. I'm Joseph Reed. This is the Singing News Top 20 Weekly Countdown. We're getting close to the top 10, but here we are at number 12. We have Weeks Revival. This is a new trio that has signed with Daywind Records. This song is breaking loose, and every countdown needs a few records that pick up the tempo for sure. And Southern Gospel's upbeat side goes way back with hand-clapping convention songs, piano features, quartet numbers, and songs designed to get an audience involved before the second chorus ever arrives. Modern production may sound different, but that energy is still part of the music. So turn this one up a little. At number 12, it's Weeks Revival with Breaking Loose.

0: Week's Revival at number 12 with Breaking Loose. 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
2: One of the greatest men I've ever known was my friend Burt Woodard. He was an absolute hero to me. Burt lived with ALS, Lou Gehrig's disease, for almost 27 years. And Burt lived more life in one day than most people live in a year, or maybe a lifetime. He was full of passion and joy, and he could always make me laugh. He would say things like, "Tim, between my body and your brain, we almost make half a person." One day I was going to drive him to an appointment. So I went to his house early and we had breakfast together. When it was time to leave, my car wouldn't start. The battery was low and there wasn't enough time to call for help. My car was a standard shift, and although Bert could no longer use his arms or hands, he could still use his legs. He said, "We can do this. I'll use my feet to pop the clutch and then hit the brakes." The car was in his driveway, pointing towards his neighbor's fence. Bert slowly sat down in the car with his hands in his lap and said, "Turn the key on and push the car." I went to the back of the car and leaned in with all my might. We started rolling and he popped the clutch, but nothing happened. I kept pushing and we only had time for one more try. He popped the clutch a second time and the engine fired up. And I'll never forget his smile when I walked up to the car. You know, it took Bert's feet and my hands to get the car started. And God designed us all to work together. And when we do, we can accomplish great things for the kingdom.
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0: Life with Dr. Sanjay Gupta.
1: At one point or another, I'm willing to bet you've turned to an AI chatbot to ask about something that ails you. But here's something that might surprise you. Your doctor is probably using AI too. In fact, one company, Open Evidence, claims more than 100 million Americans were treated last year by a doctor using its platform. Sure enough, I've been using these tools myself at the hospital, along with many of my peers. We lean on them to keep up with the fire hose of new research, to draft notes, even to write arduous letters to insurance companies. Mostly it's a good thing, frees us up to focus on you. But there are real concerns, especially with regards to your private health information. So I think the question is fair to ask. Are you using AI in my care? Has it been approved? And how do you make sure it's accurate? These are questions you can ask your doctor. I'm Dr. Sanjay Gupta, helping you live a better life.
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9: The Singing News Top 20 Weekly Countdown is on the air. Hello, everybody. I'm Joseph Reed, your host. Thank you so much for spending this time with me as we count down the 20 most popular Southern Gospel songs in America. We're at number 11, and it's Phillips and Banks with the anthem inspired by Psalm 98. The Psalms were songs long before we ever printed them on inspirational wall art. Psalm 98 is filled with musical language, singing, instruments, and making a joyful noise. So, in a way, turning that psalm into gospel song is simply continuing a very old tradition. Just outside our top 10 and number 11, Phillips and Banks with

That's Phillips and Banks with the anthem. We take a look now at a family group based out of Maine. They're the His Songs at number 10. Southern gospel has always understood that sometimes a song doesn't need a clever title. You look at the title of this song, it's Good News Savior. And before the intro is finished, you have a pretty good idea where the song is headed. That directness is one of the genre's strengths. Gospel music has traditionally put the lyric front and center, where the listener doesn't need three theology degrees to figure out the point. At number 10, the His Songs with Good News Savior. When

That's the Hiss songs at number 10. At number 9, we have the Mylon Hayes Family, a former number 2 here on the countdown. Going to number 9 this week, it's Garden Tomb. What I particularly appreciate about family harmony, like the Mylon Hayes Family, is how tightly singers can lock together rhythmically. When people have sung together for years, they tend to breathe together, phrase together, and even pronounce words the same way. Those little things are what turn 3 or 4 individual singers into one identifiable sound. And number 9, the Mylon Hayes Family with Garden Tomb.

That's the Mylan Hayes family at number 9 with Garden Tomb. The Singing News Top 20 Weekly Countdown continues in just a moment.

You never go alone. Welcome back to The Countdown. I'm Joseph Reed. We are at number 8, and there are certain themes Southern gospel writers return to again and again: home, heaven, grace, Calvary, the road, the valley, and yes, storms. Why? Well, because everybody understands a storm. You don't have to explain the metaphor. And in gospel music, the storm normally isn't the final scene. There's always something beyond it. Number 8 this week, Justified Quartet with Beyond the Storm.

Justified Quartet at number 8. Probably three things the world could use a little more of are peace, love, and joy. And musically, songs like this one by the Taylors at number 7 remind me why strong choruses matter so much in gospel music. The audience should be able to grab onto something. The verses tell the story. The chorus gives everybody something to carry home. At 7, the Taylors with Peace, Love,

the Taylors at number 7. Number 6 this week is one of Southern Gospel's enduring quartet names, the Down East Boys. They started back in 1985, and after more than 4 decades, they remain part of the current Southern Gospel landscape, which says something about the staying power of a good quartet sound. Southern Gospel groups can change personnel through the years. Buses change, record labels change, production changes. But when a group maintains an identifiable sound and a clear purpose, audiences tend to stay with them. This title gets straight to that purpose at number 6, the Down East Boys with Preach Jesus.

Scotty Inman with Broken Man Can at number 5. At number 4, the Neelands with 3 Nails Instead. Few names carry more history in Southern Gospel than the Neelands. Their music, through the years, it has moved naturally between Southern Gospel, inspirational, folk, and country influences. But that recognizable family harmony approach has always been central to their identity. And songs connected to the cross have been a part of gospel music from its earliest days. Writers keep returning there because you can tell the story 1,000 different ways and somehow still find another perspective. At number 4, the Neelands with 3 Nails Instead.

That's the Neelands at number four. We have reached the top three. At number three, the Wisnants with It's Only by the Blood. And if you were building a list of characteristics people associate with classic Southern gospel, the Wisnants check quite a few of those boxes. Strong lead singing, family harmony, songs built around clear lyrics and arrangements that serve the voice instead of overwhelming it. And this title could have appeared on a gospel recording 50 years ago, or even today, as it is now. Some subjects never go out of style in this music. Number three, the Wisnants with It's Only by the Blood.

Oh, we are getting close to that number one song. Hello, everybody. Joseph Reed here, the host of Singing News Top 20 Weekly Countdown. We are one song away from that top spot, but at number two, Anthem Edition comes in strong with their latest song, He Is Who He Is. Here's another example of where the modern Southern Gospel Quartet has gone. The quartet format is still there, the harmony is there, but arrangements, instrumentation, and production continue to move forward. And that's healthy for Southern Gospel music. Southern Gospel has always survived because each generation has inherited the music and then added a little of its own personality to it. Anthem Edition represents that next chapter well. At number two this week, He Is Who He Is.

0: That's Anthem Edition at number two. And then there was one. Before we reveal this week's number one, thank you for spending this time with us and supporting Southern Gospel Music. Charts are fun because somebody gets to be number one, but the bigger picture is that 20 different recordings have had the opportunity to reach people through radio this week. Some made us think. Some made us clap our hands or tap our feet. Some reminded us of the quartet music we grew up hearing. All of the combination of heritage and something new is what keeps this music moving forward. And this week, the top spot belongs to, once again, the Guardians with I Know You.
1: 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If I know me, I could fail to trust you, Lord, and break your heart.

That's the Guardians, this week's number one song with I Know You. Thank you so much for joining us on the Singing News Top 20 Weekly Countdown today. 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
1: It's funny to think about, but today is the future that we thought about yesterday. But you could always count on Hollywood to give us some idea of how the future would look, even through the eyes of a robot. Can you remember the first movie to give us cinegraphic block portraiture, or RoboVision? We'll travel into the future for a 1970s perspective on today's show. You're listening to the music we first fell in love with at 33 and a third RPM, Gospel Vinyl Gold, and I'm your host, Dave Taylor. Over the next hour, we'll enjoy the songs of Southern gospel music greats from the 1970s and 80s with names like Bill Gaither, the Rambos, and the Florida Boys. And the music is straight from the records. We keep the vinyl in Gospel Vinyl Gold. So along the way, you may hear a hiss, a pop, or a scratch, but it's all part of enjoying the music like we heard it the first time around. At least the audio technology was better than the video or cinemagraphic quality we used to call back in the day. We take the amazing computer-generated images of modern movies for granted, but before there was CGI, special effects took a lot of time and was incredibly expensive. So do you think you know the movie that gave us the first view from the eyes of a robot? Here's a clue. You won't find it going east. I'll be back with the story right after we crank up the turntable and give the Kingsman a spin from 1980 with I'll Take Jesus and You Can Have the Rest on Gospel Vinyl Gold.

That's the Lefevers from 1975 with Today's Gonna Be a Brighter Day on Gospel Vinyl Gold. And I sure hope that wherever you are, it's true. And we're helping today to be a brighter day for you. Hard enough to guess what today will bring. And tomorrow, well, that's a whole nother matter. Westworld is a sci-fi meets Western thriller written and directed by Michael Crichton in 1973. It's the story about an amusement park for rich vacationers who want to live out their fantasies through the use of robots that create just about any scenario they want. In the future year of 1983, mind you, that's just 10 years away from the film itself, a high-tech, highly realistic adult amusement park called Delos features three themed worlds: medieval world, where they have medieval Europe, Roman world, the ancient Roman city of Pompeii, and Western world, the American Old West, set around 1880. The resort's three worlds are populated with lifelike droids that are practically indistinguishable from human beings. And you know you're in for it when the chief computer technologist on the park confesses these things are highly complicated pieces of equipment, almost as complicated as living organisms. In some cases, they've been designed by other computers and we don't know exactly how they work. End quote. That's a big uh-oh, and I don't think that part was mentioned to the insurance company. But don't let that stop us from opening the park. Two of the vacationers, played by Richard Benjamin and James Brolin, chose the Wild West adventure and find themselves in a nightmare computer malfunction, being stalked by a rogue robot gunslinger, played by Yul Brynner. Westworld was the first film to feature the use of digital image processing to pixelate photography and simulate an android point of view. Crichton originally went to the Jet Propulsion Laboratory in Pasadena, California, but after learning that just 2 minutes of animation would take 9 months and cost $200,000, he contacted John Whitney Sr., who in turn recommended his son John Jr. Jr. attended Information International Incorporated, where they could work at night to complete the animation faster and more cheaply. So in order to portray the gunslinger's android point of view, a technique called cinemagraphic block portraiture was accomplished by color separating — that's the three basic color separations plus black mask — frame by frame from 70 millimeter images. Added some basic color and voila, the 2.5 minutes were of cinemagraphic block portraiture was revolutionary for the film industry. And did we mention it was cheap? Gene Siskel gave the film 3 stars out of 4, calling the first half exciting and provocative, but thinking much less of the second half, which he called illogical and meandering chase story. Difficult to believe the same man wrote both halves of the film. Ouch! It couldn't have been that bad. They went on to make a sequel, a remake of the original movie itself, and a made-for-television series that lasted 3 seasons, as well as a video game. I think Gene Siskel may have been a little hard on the future.

The Rambos with the title cut from their album In the Beginning on Gospel Vinyl Gold. That album released the same year, 1973, as Westworld came to theaters, for a little beginning to future twist for you. And somewhere in between are some favorites of yours that you'd like to see featured on a future show. Sorry, no robots in the future here, just me and a turntable. But we're willing to tackle just about any request. If you want to talk more robots, okay. A big Yul Brynner fan? He played some pretty cool roles. We're up for taking on most anything from the 70s and 80s. Email me, dave@gospelvinylgold.com. Would you rather talk or hear more Rambos, Willie Wynn, or the Kingsmen? Well, that's more my specialty. dave@gospelvinylgold.com. If it's on your mind this week, it could be on the show next week. That email address, one more time, dave@gospelvinylgold.com. Coming up, I've got the Rebels, Bill Gaither Trio, and in my humble opinion, the single greatest Southern gospel single ever recorded. What is that, you might ask? I'm surprised you don't already know. Isn't it obvious? If not, you're just going to have to wait when Gospel Vinyl Gold...

From their album It's No Secret, The Rebels, from the Andre Crouch favorite Through It All on Gospel Vinyl Gold. Now, we've rehearsed a little of the history of The Rebels and the Dixie Lily Flower Company start on a previous episode of the show, and how such incredible names of our Southern Gospel history were once members of that group, people like J.D. Sumner, Jim Hamill, Roy Trimble, and any idea who was singing tenor for The Rebels on the song we just enjoyed? None other than Ron Booth. No, not the one you're probably thinking of, but his dad. Yes, Ron Booth, the father of the Booth brothers, Ronnie and Michael. He was the tenor singer for the Rebels in 1973. Not long after the group disbanded, the Rebels' name remained dormant for more than 35 years until 2012, when Rick Fair, who got his start singing with the Rebels in 1972, announced that the Rebels' name was being revived. Members of the new Rebels included Fair singing bass, his son David singing baritone, Alan Kendall singing lead, and Mike Young singing the tenor, and Barry Patrick playing the keyboard. His version of the group sang for a little over 2 years before disbanding, and it remains so to this day. Now stay with me. The best song in Southern Gospel history is coming up in a little bit.

The Bill Gaither Trio with the Bill Gaither song, Joy Comes in the Morning, from 1974 on Gospel Vinyl Gold. There's not a bigger name in the Southern Gospel world than Bill Gaither, and for good reason. He never stops growing or perfecting. I had the opportunity of watching a Gaither vocal band practice not long ago and hearing some of the best talent on planet Earth doing phenomenal things in practice. When Bill stops the group to fix something, I'm like, what was wrong with that? And that's where Coach Gaither steps in. He could be spending his days in a recliner, resting on his amazing past accomplishments. But there he is, fine-tuning one of the best groups in the world. I was impressed and reminded why it doesn't get better than Bill Gaither. Except maybe one song. Have you speculated on what song it is that I consider to be the best song ever in Southern Gospel music history? If you said Jesus Is Coming Soon, you were close. Referred to by many as the song of the century, a few groups, including the Oak Ridge Boys and the Inspirations, put it toward the top of the list. Now, you might disagree with my choice, but here are two things. I'm sure that you've been wrong before, and two, I am rarely wrong. Okay, sometimes I'm wrong, but I've got a good strong case for declaring this to be the best song ever. It was number one for 6 consecutive months at a time when repeating at number one for 2 months was hard to do. It was also the key part of the album of the year in 1989, but the single actually broke to radio in 1987 and would go on to be the song of the year in 1988. From that terrific Moving Up album, here's Gold City with the best Southern Gospel song ever, The Midnight Cry, on Gospel Vinyl Gold.

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And we sped off into that last break without giving you a chance to make your case for the best Southern Gospel song ever. I mean, I'm sure everybody agreed with me, right? But just in case you're one of the two or three souls who checked the wrong box on the survey, here's your chance to be heard. 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If I use your call, not only will you hear your favorite song, but I will send you the coveted, priceless Gospel Vinyl Gold Camp-Style Coffee Mug. 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So what do you got? What's your vote for the best Southern Gospel song ever? 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That's 662-318-4695. Again, be sure to give me a good title and the artist on the song and include your name, city, and the radio station that you're listening to in your personal message. Okay, it's time to give each and every one of us the chance to embarrass ourselves by guessing badly on this week's Flashback Fun. I want to know the year that the smash teen hit movie Breakfast Club appeared in theaters. Was it 1983, 1984, or 1985? It happened the same year that Nintendo gave us Super Mario Brothers, that incredible sequel to the game that changed the gaming world forever, Mario Brothers. Super powered things up to a whole new level, pun intended, for those who know the game. In what year? 1983, 1984, or 1985? Molly Ringwald starred in her second role in becoming the Queen of Teens. Mario and Luigi experienced a growth spurt, and the Florida Boys gave us their We All Are One album featuring this Gaither favorite, He Touched Me. In what year? 1983, 1984, or 1985? I'll tell you in just 7 minutes on Gospel Vinyl Gold.

The Breakfast Club is a 1985 American teen coming-of-age comedy drama written, produced, and directed by John Hughes. It stars young Emilio Estevez, Anthony Michael Hall, Judd Nelson, Molly Ringwald, and Ally Sheedy as teenagers from different high school cliques who spend a Saturday in detention with their authoritarian assistant principal, played by Paul Gleason. On Saturday, March 24, 1984, five students at the fictional Shermer High School report at 7 a.m. for an all-day detention. Each comes from a different clique: Claire, the snobbish beauty; Brian, the brainiac; Andrew, a wrestler; John, a rebel and a bully; and Allison, the shy goth. They gather in the school library, where assistant principal Richard Vernon instructs them not to talk, move from their seats, or sleep until they are released at 4 p.m., and then he assigns them a 1,000-word essay in which each must describe who you think you are. And then he leaves, returning only occasionally to check in on him. The main theme of the film is the constant struggle of the American teenager to be understood by adults as well as themselves, and the pressure put on teenagers to fit into their own high school construct. On the surface, they seem to have little in common with each other, but as the day rolls on, they eventually bond over common disdain for peer pressure and the expectations of their parents. Once they overcome their own prejudices, they discover that they're more similar than they are different. As the detention ends, Vernon reads the essay where Brian states that he's already judged them for who they are using stereotypes, and that Vernon is crazy if he thinks they're going to let him tell them who they are. He states in the essay, "Each one of us is a brain, an athlete, a basket case, a princess, and a criminal." Does that answer your question? Signs off with the essay, "Sincerely yours, The Breakfast Club," hence the title of the movie. It received critical acclaim and earned over $51.5 million on a $1 million budget. Critics referred to the five main characters as members of the group called the Brat Pack. In 2016, the film was selected for preservation in the United States Film Registry and was so beloved that the film was digitally remastered and rescreened in 430 theaters in celebration of its 30th anniversary. So what year did The Breakfast Club, having us cheering against the man, well, in this case, the assistant principal, 1983, 1984, or 1985? It was the same year that we embraced the Super Mario game franchise. The Super Mario Brothers game was developed and published by Nintendo as the successor to its highly successful Mario Brothers game. As you already know, players control Mario or his brother Luigi in multiplayer mode as they travel through the Mushroom Kingdom to rescue Princess Toadstool from Bowser. They traverse side-scrolling stages while avoiding hazards such as enemies and pits with the aid of power-ups such as the Super Mushroom, Firepower, and Starman. Super Mario Brothers was immensely successful and helped popularize side-scrolling platform games. Altogether, the original NES version of the game sold more than 40 million copies, making it the best-selling game in Mario's series and one of the best-selling video games of all time, 29 million of those copies right here in North America. The game was the all-time best-selling game for over 20 years until the lifetime sales were ultimately surpassed by Wii Sports. So what year did Mario become Super? 1983, 1984, or 1985? Mario started kicking Koopa Troopa Keister on his way to beating Bowser and rescuing Princess Toadstool the same year that the Brat Pack served detention at the Breakfast Club and the Florida Boys gave us the We Are One album in 1985. It was one of my all-time favorite years. The Kansas City Royals won their first World Series, and Debbie's dad dragged her kicking and screaming down the aisle to our arranged marriage in 1985. Little joke. Jumping back a few years now, here are the Spears in 1978 with Love is Spreading All Over the World on Gospel Vinyl Gold.

And I know it comes as no surprise to you, certainly not a secret, that this hour has passed so quickly, and it's time to say so long for now, but not before asking for your help in creating the next show. Have a special song or a story to tell? Call me, 662-31-VINYL. If you have a story to tell, this is the absolute best way, 662-31-VINYL. 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And let me give you an example. Hi, this is Kathy from Lebanon, Missouri. I listen to Gospel Vinyl Gold on KTTK Radio, and I like the Cathedral's Laughing Song. It is the best song ever because it always makes me laugh, or some such thing. See, it's that easy. That number again is 662-31-VINYL or 662-318-4695. And if you couldn't get that all written down, simply remember our website, gospelvinylgold.com. Everything is there. The memory line, phone number, email, even links to our social media platforms like Facebook and Instagram. I hope you'll take the time to write in or call. It means a lot to us. This is Dave Taylor reminding you that life doesn't give us the chance to rewind, so make the most of every chance you get to be kind. We'll see you next time on Gospel Vinyl Gold.

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But it sounds best on the front porch, don't you think so? Hi, this is Joe Mullins, and I'm glad you're there. It's time for Front Porch Fellowship, supported by Ohio, the heart of it all. 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

Nothing can hold me here. There's the Rarely Heard on Front Porch Fellowship, very popular bluegrass festival band working from the Buckeye State at events all over the Midwest in the 80s and 90s. I'm Joe Mullins. Glad to have you and you and you as part of Front Porch Fellowship. It's gospel time. We'll go from the Rarely Heard to the Bluegrass Hall of Fame and an old spiritual by the seldom seen.

That's the Queen of Bluegrass, Grand Ole Opry star Rhonda Vincent, from her early days leading her band The Rage, and an old-time sacred song called Where No Cabins Fall, Rhonda Vincent on Front Porch Fellowship. I'm Joe Mullins. Thanks for hearing us. Lindsay Lou is new female talent that can really sing. She's got a lot of momentum these days, and a new arrangement on a song from another Bluegrass Hall of Fame female, Hazel Dickens' old tune, Won't You Come and Sing for Me, the new version by Lindsay Lou.

love the sentiment in the song Heaven Is Your Hometown from the new album by Darren and Brooke Aldridge. Great husband and wife team with a new collection of sacred songs we're glad to feature on Front Porch Fellowship. The late Bluegrass Hall of Fame member and Grand Ole Opry star Bobby Osborne was befriended late in life by C.J. Lewandowski. C.J.'s a mandolin man and helps lead the Poe Ramblin' Boys, and they worked together in Bobby's final year to produce a collection of classic songs, including this sacred selection. No doubt Bob Osborne sang this in church as a kid in Leslie County, Kentucky. Bobby Osborne and C.J. and Where the Soul Never Dies.

There's the Radio Ramblers from our first all-gospel album back about 2010. And it was a blessing to collaborate with Bluegrass Hall of Fame member Larry Sparks, Larry with the picking and the singing.

Hi folks, this is Doyle Lawson with the very best in Bluegrass Gospel. Stay tuned to my buddy Joe Mullins on Front Porch Fellowship.

That's the newest version of a modern gospel classic, The Far Side Banks of Jordan. I've got it by Johnny and June, The Primitives, The Cox Family. There's Suzanne Cox and her son, Brandon Ratcliffe. Well, they got a fantastic duet. It's so natural for those folks to sing in perfect harmony. A mother and son duo on Front Porch Fellowship.

Well, if you're going to play bluegrass gospel music and play the five-string banjo, there's exactly the way it's supposed to go. That's Bluegrass 101 from the Flat and Scruggs catalog. Lester and Earl and the Foggy Mountain Boys Quartet. Earl's banjo driving their old tune called Get in Line, Brother. Classic bluegrass on Front Porch Fellowship. Joe Mullins with you. Let's stay at the Bluegrass Hall of Fame. One of the great voices in bluegrass history was Charlie Waller. A native of Louisiana, he sang his way into the hearts of bluegrass fans from the Washington, D.C. area, leading the country gentleman for 50 years. Here's Charlie front and center and their version of I'm Ready to Go Home.

A bluegrass gospel classic from 50 years ago by Hall of Fame members, The Country Gentlemen. Well, it's been a good hour. We'll plan another one for next week. You save a spot on your porch for me. I'm Joe Mullins. God bless you.

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1: 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Throughout today's program, we'll take a look back at some of the people, traditions, and moments that helped make Southern gospel what it is today. Thanks for joining us as we honor a rich musical legacy that's still inspiring hearts around the world. I'm glad you're listening. 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

0: That's Scotty Inman with Broken Man Can on Harmony Honors Radio. Few names carry as much history in Southern gospel as the Stamps Quartet, organized in the 1920s to promote the Stamps Baxter Music Company songbooks. Some of you may remember those. The group quickly became one of gospel music's most influential quartets. Over the decades, countless legendary singers passed through its ranks, helping shape the close harmony style that still defines Southern gospel today. Their influence continues to echo through every quartet that takes the stage. In addition to great quartets, there's also great trios. And here's one from Crossroads Music Group. It's 11th Hour with Dear Heavenly Father.
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but I'm wide awake. I've got a lot on my mind, and all I know is you're the only one up this late. I hope you don't mind listening for a little while, dear Heavenly Father.

That's 11th Hour with Dear Heavenly Father. What a great song. Up next, we have Brian Free and Assurance. Brian Free is one of the most awarded tenors in Southern gospel music. Brian is also a member of the Gospel Music Hall of Fame with Gold City. 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

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Here are Karen Peck and New River with God Gives.

Karen Peck and New River, God Gives Good Answers on Harmony Honors Radio. I'm Joseph Reed. Thank you for joining us. One of the remarkable things about Southern Gospel is the staying power of its songs. Classics written decades ago are still sung in churches and concert halls across America. While musical styles may change, songs centered on hope, grace, heaven, and the saving power of Jesus Christ continue to resonate with every generation. I guess you can call it the good news. He is a good news savior. Here are the His songs on Harmony Honors Radio.

Quartet singing has evolved over the years. That signature harmony continues to captivate audiences and remind us that every voice matters when it's part of something greater. Here is Quartet Anthem Edition with He Is.

He is who he is, Anthem Edition. This is Harmony Honors Radio. I'm Joseph Reed. Southern Gospel Music Guild members Wright Road Quartet join us on the show right now with an old heaven-bound classic. Canaan Land is just in sight.

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The Southern Gospel Music Guild is on social media. 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It's a great way for you to find out a lot about what's going on in Southern Gospel music. Long before streaming playlists and concert tours, Southern Gospel flourished at all-day singing conventions. Families would pack lunches. Churches would be filled with music from morning until evening. The singers from neighboring communities shared songs of faith. Those gatherings built friendships, introduced new songs, and preserved a musical heritage that still inspires gospel fans today. Many of today's artists trace their roots back to those unforgettable convention singings. And here are the Gaither Vocal Band with a good convention-style song, Hard Trials Will Soon.

Hard trials will soon be over. That's the Gaither Vocal Band. This is Harmony Honors Radio. I'm Joseph Reed. Along with many quartets and trios in Southern gospel music, we also have duets like this one. Southern Gospel Music Guild members Zane and Donna King with From the Basement to the Altar. Every

Zane and Donna King, From the Basement to the Altar. Southern gospel music isn't just about preserving history. It's about continuing it. Every new artist, songwriter, musician, and fan becomes part of a story that's been unfolding for more than a century. As we honor the pioneers who paved the way and celebrate those carrying the message forward today, that's what makes Southern gospel more than music. It's a living legacy of faith, hope, and harmony. Whenever there's a Southern gospel music concert coming within driving distance to where you live, I encourage you to go support it, because supporting those churches and promoters who put on these concerts is very important to preserving this great music and the live events. Well, I sure have enjoyed having you right here on Harmony Honors Radio today as we have listened to some fantastic music. We've learned a little about Southern gospel tradition. And hey, you can join us again here next week at this same time for more of Harmony Honors Radio. 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Thanks for listening. I'm Joseph Reed, and I'll see you next time on Harmony Honors Radio.

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And a lot of favorites are on the way.

forsake me, and they turn me from their door. If they sow no seeds of kindness,

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If I know me, I could tell myself I'm better than the one who bowed their knees then went astray. Well, the fact is I know me.